Outside of Trafalgar Square in the heart of London's West End is St. Martin in the Fields, an 18th century church with a soaring steeple, vaulted crypts, and a famous chamber orchestra that has called it home since 1959, the Academy of St. Martin in the Fields. Hi, I'm Jan Weller. Our concert from the storied location is led by the rising star German pianist Julius Assal. He's the Academy's new generation artist, a role that includes mentorship and the opportunity to perform with and lead the orchestra. Today, he'll conduct Mozart's Paris Symphony and perform as soloist in Mozart's Piano Concerto No. 22. We'll also hear him in a very different jazz-infused piano concerto by Maurice Ravel. But he begins with Ravel's Le Tombeau de Couperin. Ravel composed this before the First World War as a piano suite and a tribute to the French Baroque, but after the war, he orchestrated the suite and decided to dedicate each movement to a friend he lost during the conflict, making it a true tombeau, or musical memorial. Here is Julius Assal, on stage now to conduct the Academy of St. Martin in the Fields in Maurice Ravel's Le Tombeau de Couperin.

That was Maurice Ravel's suite Le Tombeau de Couperin, opening this concert from St. Martin in the Fields in London. The Academy's new generation artist, Julius Assal, led the orchestra. And he now puts down his baton and takes up his more familiar position at the keyboard as he directs the Academy of St. Martin in the Fields in a piano concerto that radiates innovation and creativity. The Piano Concerto No. 22 by Mozart. Mozart wrote this concerto in 1785, at the height of his Vienna years, when he was dazzling audiences as both composer and performer. You can hear that dual brilliance right away. The orchestra opens with warmth and poise, and the piano joins the conversation with grace, wit, and ease. Leading the Academy of St. Martin in the Fields from the piano, here is Julius Assal in Mozart's Piano Concerto No. 22.

Big and passionate solos dropping into poignant moments in that final movement. That was the Piano Concerto No. 22 by Wolfgang Amadeus Mozart. The soloist and conductor in our performance at the Church of St. Martin in the Fields was Julius Assal, the Academy's new generation artist. It's a role that gives him the opportunity to work with the orchestra to program, conduct, and perform in a concert of his own making. And Julius Assal has chosen here to create a blend of music by Ravel and Mozart. Coming up, he'll perform Ravel's whip-cracking, jazz-infused Piano Concerto in G, and then he'll conduct the Paris Symphony No. 31 by Mozart. Next week, we'll head to Germany for a concert by the Frankfurt Radio Symphony Orchestra with early music superstar Maxim Emelyanichev. He'll conduct from the harpsichord in Poulenc's Concert Champêtre, and he'll lead the orchestra in Stravinsky's Pulcinella Suite and music by Lully and Rameau. I hope you'll be listening. Shortly from London, Julius Assal and the Academy of St. Martin in the Fields will return for another pairing of Ravel and Mozart.

0: This is the Classical Network, WWFM Trenton Princeton 89.1 HD, WWNJ Toms River 91.1 HD, WWCJ Cape May 89.1, and WWPJ Penn Argyl, Pennsylvania 89.5.
1: A few weeks back, we noted that Christina Pluhar had three new releases, the tireless director of the ensemble L'Arpeggiata. Well, we were wrong. There are actually four new releases, so I think it's time for Christina Pluhar's latest part two this week right here on Millennium of Music.
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2: The Church of St. Martin in the Fields has been part of London's story for centuries. The present building dates to the 1720s, but the site's history stretches back to Roman times. Its elegant stone portico and towering spire have become one of the most recognizable silhouettes in the city. Once inside, you're met with a graceful, luminous interior that seems both intimate and grand, a space where history, architecture, and music meet. And it's the location of today's concert by the Academy of St. Martin in the Fields and the Academy's new generation artist, pianist Julius Sassal, who is about to perform and conduct Ravel's Piano Concerto in G. The music is infused with sparkling jazz and blues and was written after the composer returned from a tour of the United States. You can almost hear the rush and hectic mayhem of a large and buzzing American city. Here is Julius Sassal to lead the Academy of St. Martin in the Fields from the piano in Maurice Ravel's Piano Concerto in G.

steeped in American blues and jazz, that was Maurice Ravel's Piano Concerto in G. You heard Julius Assal at the piano and also conducting the Academy of St. Martin in the Fields from a concert in London's West End. For the final music on our concert, Julius Assal is going to move from the piano, pick up his baton, and conduct the Paris Symphony by Mozart, which he composed in Paris as he sought a permanent job as composer for a wealthy patron. Mozart may not have gotten the job, but he did win a commission for this symphony, and he made sure it took into account the Parisians' love of brilliant effects, setting off a series of musical firecrackers in the first and final movements. Here now is Julius Assal to light those firecrackers with the Academy of St. Martin in the Fields in Mozart's Symphony No. 31, the Paris Symphony.

A crowd-pleasing concert finale. That was Mozart's Paris Symphony, the Symphony No. 31, which was commissioned by an opera singer in its namesake city during Mozart's visit there when he was in his early 20s. A performance by the Academy of St. Martin in the Fields, conducted by someone in his late 20s, the Academy's new generation artist, German pianist Julius Assal. We have time for more music with this great ensemble. Here they are in George Frideric Handel's Concerto Grosso in C, known as Alexander's Feast. Sir Neville Mariner conducts.

That was the Concerto Grosso in C, Alexander's Feast, by Handel. The Academy of St. Martin in the Fields was conducted by Sir Neville Mariner. This program was produced by Daniel Goldberg, with production assistance from Rebecca Neistat. Special thanks to the entire WFMT production team. Our executive producer is Roger White. Today's program comes from a partnership with the European Broadcasting Union and BBC Radio. Next week, we have a concert from Germany, as harpsichordist and conductor Maxim Emelyanichev leads the Frankfurt Radio Symphony Orchestra. We'll hear them perform music by Stravinsky, Lully, and Rameau, and Emelyanichev will be soloist in Poulenc's rarely heard harpsichord concerto, his Concert Champêtre. I'm Jan Weller. Thanks for listening.

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Yes, that is the cuckoo, and that is from the Representative Sonata of Heinrich Ignaz Franz von Bieber. But if we're hearing that work, you might be asking why. That is Christina Pluhar and one of her many recent projects. As we mentioned a few weeks back, we just have to do a part two because these recordings are so remarkable and her programming is so stunning. Here she is with L'Arpeggiata in a recording called Terra Mater, Mother Earth, right here on Millennium of Music. I'm Robert Aubrey Davis. Well, we'll come back to that wonderful Tower of Gold recording we heard a few weeks back in a little bit, but let's start with Mother Earth. And it's not just the Representative Sonatas of Bieber. We'll start with the Nightingale and hear the Nightingale herself sing along. John Bennett's Venus's Birds and the Chicken by Tarquinio Merula. Almost all of this material is English or Italian, with a lot of dance material pulled from the Playford books and a bunch of English ballads. What a joy this recording is. Melina Ehrman, mezzo-soprano, and Christina Pluhar with her ensemble, L'Arpeggiata.

The ensemble, L'Arpeggiata, the recording, Terra Mater, Mother Earth, and, well, we just continue celebrating this glorious lady's work in the field of music, this week right here on Millennium of Music. I'm Robert Aubrey Davis.

I'm Robert Aubrey Davis. Well, a few weeks back, we noted the remarkable recording, the Tower of Gold, in which we track the way from Spain into the New World. At that point, we heard mostly music by both Alonso Mudarro and Santiago de Murcia, but we mentioned that on this disc, the way you would imagine with the world of Christina Pluhar, she takes us both into traditional, in some cases, 17th, and early 18th century Mexican material, which is where we'll end. But she leaps into the 19th and even 20th centuries, particularly with music out of Venezuela. It is a remarkable recording. She's joined by Celine Shane once again. We'll start with Alonso Mudarra, and then we'll go right into Mexico with L'Arpeggiata, directed by Christina Pluhar.

L'Arpeggiata, Christina Pluhar. Celine Shane, our voice for the remarkable recording, The Tower of Gold. Oh yes, the extraordinary Christina Pluhar and her ensemble L'Arpeggiata this week, right here on Millennium of Music. I'm Robert Aubrey Davis.

I'm Robert Aubrey Davis. Well, this last set will give us first amazing instrumental setting of one of the beautiful Monteverdi madrigals, but then we will leap into what you could call the swan set. But check out the composers. Gasparini, we've heard in the past, but Giuseppe Maria Orlandini from the opera Nero. He lived from 1676 to 1760. And Giulio Taglietti, the Song of the Swan, and he lived from around 1660 to 1718, and this might be the first time we've ever heard Giulio Taglietti on the program. Once again, our vocalist is Malina Ehrenmann with L'Arpeggiata, conducted by Christina Pluhar.

L'Arpeggiata, conducted by Christine Lepluyar, vocalist Marlena Ehrenman, and the fabulous recording Terra Mater, Mother Earth. Wow. Well, we will certainly keep us up and you up with all of the projects Christine Lepluyar is in the middle of, and with all of her extensive recordings. We've heard almost all of them on the program and heard her as well perform live, but just something else, as you might imagine. For complete information about the ensemble and the recordings you heard, simply go to our website, millenniumofmusic.com. We're always very pleased when you do. Our technical director is Christopher Drummond, and for the program, this has been your producer and host. I'm Robert Aubrey Davis.

0: 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I'm Peter Dubois, and I hope you'll join me.
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1: Have you ever been in the more extreme northern latitudes during the summer solstice? It's kind of like you're on a different planet. I was lucky enough to be in Edinburgh one June. It seemed like the sun was never going to set. Composers love to ruminate on the mystery of the celestial beings. I've got music this hour that's all about the sun, or the lack thereof. The sound of light and the sound of darkness, coming up.

0: Robert Spano, leading the Atlanta Symphony Orchestra, Blue Cathedral by Jennifer Higdon. 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
4: 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I'm Rachel Katz, and I'll speak with the program's creative advisor and one of the program's alumni about these musical opportunities. 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
0: Latvian composer Eriks Eschenvalds writes mainly choral music, which I heartily approve of, and it's just gorgeous stuff. Here's Polyphony performing Night Prayer.

0: described by one critic as a concerto for orchestra. That was Something for the Dark by Sarah Kirkland Snyder, performed by the Metropolis Ensemble. Andrew Sear on the podium. It's Music for the Great Migration, coming up next.
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0: Here's a string quartet from one of the best classical composers working today, the great Carlos Simon. He says it's about the great migration, that 20th century mass exodus of African Americans from the rural South. They left to seek a home in the urban West, Midwest, Northeast. The author Isabel Wilkerson wrote a book about the Great Migration called The Warmth of Other Suns, and Simon took the title and tweaked it a little for this piece. Here is Warmth from Other Suns.

0: It's music about the Great Migration, the 20th century mass exodus of African Americans from the rural South. The Evelas Quartet, performing Warmth from Other Suns by Carlos Simon.
1: 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Hi, I'm Tony Morris. 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
0: Robert and Clara. Clara and Robert. The first couple of classical music. Who gets top billing? Well, that's harder to say. Clara was so famous as a piano virtuoso that for many years, Robert was known only as her husband. Robert wrote more music, and it's his compositions that are more often performed today. But that just might be because Clara bore him 8 children. On the other hand, maybe all that matters is that they loved each other. The Schumanns coming up this hour. Camille Saint-Saëns took a trip to Portugal, felt like he should document his time there with what he called a little barcarolle. He dedicated it to the King of Portugal, Luís I, and conducted the premiere himself at the Teatro de São Carlos with the royal couple in the audience. Here's the barcarolle from A Night in Lisbon.

0: Variations on a Theme by Robert Schumann by Clara Schumann.
1: What happens when you bring workshops in composition, songwriting, and performance to men in a New York correctional facility? 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And this week on OnTempo, we'll hear about the initiative's impact. I'm Rachel Katz, and I'll speak with the program's creative advisor and one of the program's alumni about these musical opportunities. That's OnTempo, Saturday night at 7 on the Classical Network.

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0: A darker sound than you normally get from Dvorak. The BPO there with the fourth and final movement of his Opus 70, Dvorak's 7th Symphony in D minor.
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4: Of course, we have to build up to that work by Bach. A late Romantic era wind quintet will flow into this hour on a musical breeze. First, a little upbeat late night theatrical energy. A work by late 19th century English composer Arthur Sullivan. It's the Merchant of Venice Suite, performed for you here by the City of Birmingham Symphony.

0: What a workout for cellist Yo-Yo Ma. 20 minutes of dancing, dramatic joy in J.S. Bach's Cello Suite No. 3 in C major.
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0: Time for every purpose under the sun. For Rachmaninoff, his final season was in his mid-60s. He wrote his symphonic dances and exclaimed that he no longer had the strength or the fire to compose. The dances, he said, were his last flicker. Here, the first fiery movement is performed by the Shanghai Symphony.

0: the misty and shadowy Scottish Symphony from Felix Mendelssohn, his third in A minor, performed for you there by the Leipzig Gewandhaus, Kurt Mazur at the podium. 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
4: I have to share this stunning work with you from a composer who many know best for his choral works, but this is not a choral piece. However, the soloist plays an instrument here that's often compared to the emotive qualities of the human voice. Cellist Julian Lloyd Webber, joined here by the London Symphony, Eric Whitaker himself conducting this work he wrote. It's called The River Cam.

0: Samuel Coleridge Taylor's Four Characteristic Waltzes, not exactly written for dancing, more like music meant for the mind. The RTE Concert Orchestra performing Adrian Leeper at the podium.
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2: 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I'm Rachel Katz, and I'll speak with the program's creative advisor and one of the program's alumni about these musical opportunities. 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
1: 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I'm Rachel Katz, and I'll speak with the program's creative advisor and one of the program's alumni about these musical opportunities. 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
0: A little morning rain in sound in this work. The trickle of melodic droplets coming from pianist Lydia Maria Bader. It's a traditional Chinese work called Glowing Red Morning Star Lilies.

0: using musical ideas from the famed opera composer Gioachino Rossini, it was Benjamin Britten's Matinée Musicale, the Helsingborg Symphony, performing. I'm Melanie Renata. Thank you for sharing some time and space with me this morning. Be good to yourself today, and be good to your neighbor too, okay?
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4: Trumpeter Allison Balsam brings some good energy to your morning with the aria Sento la Gioia from Handel's opera Amadigi di Gaula, supported by Trevor Pinnock and the English Concert.

0: The title refers to a genre that originated in Cuba and served as a precursor to the modern salsa. You heard the Imani Winds perform Son from Paquito de Rivera's Aires Tropicales.
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2: 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I'm Rachel Katz, and I'll speak with the program's creative advisor and one of the program's alumni about these musical opportunities. 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
0: Dvorak at the time faced some immense pressure from his Vienna publisher to write severe, tragic symphonies that fit the serious German market. He just straight up refused. He packed his bags and got out of town, went out to the country. The result of that is his Symphony No. 8.

0: István Kertész with the London Symphony Orchestra. That was Dvorak's 8th Symphony.
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0: Edmond Dede discovered that his musical genius was not enough to keep him from the reality of segregation. So he fled to France, where his talent won him a spot at the Paris Conservatory and a decades-long career as a top conductor. Let's close the hour out with a piece, a waltz, that he wrote called Chicago.

0: The Hot Springs Music Festival Symphony Orchestra dusting off some Edmond Dede. That was his waltz called Chicago. I covered Dede a few months ago on Rhapsody in Black. This week, I feature Miles Davis.
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0: What's the difference between the street life and the European Grand Opera? Well, Bernstein set out to prove that they both kind of carried the same gravity. He assembled his symphonic dances from his Broadway masterwork. And when he did that, he rejected the idea of just some regular old theater melodies. Instead, he decided to smush together a symphony orchestra and the raw energy of a jazz club. You'll hear symphonic dances from West Side Story later this hour. Here's a hyper-elegant waltz from Anton Arensky's Suite No. 1 for two pianos.

0: The Clinton Arboni piano duo with Germaine Taillefer's Sweet Burlesque. Get ready to snap your fingers to Bernstein's masterpiece that rewrote the rules of the American musical theater.
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0: Elite classical critics dismissed Bernstein's Broadway masterpiece as cheap commercial pop. I mean, if that doesn't make you mad, it at least made Bernstein mad. So mad that he decided, I'm going to bring the street fight directly to the concert hall. James Judd and the Florida Philharmonic Orchestra, here's the symphonic dances from Bernstein's West Side Story.

0: James Judd, the Florida Philharmonic Orchestra. That was the Symphonic Dances from Bernstein's West Side Story.
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2: What happens when you bring workshops in composition, songwriting, and performance to men in a New York correctional facility? 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And this week on OnTempo, we'll hear about the initiative's impact. I'm Rachel Katz, and I'll speak with the program's creative advisor and one of the program's alumni about these musical opportunities. 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
0: Mozart was determined to survive as an independent artist in Vienna, which meant his pen had to move as fast as his landlord's demanded rent. Let's close the hour out with Charles McHarris leading the Prague Chamber Orchestra. Here's the finale from Mozart's Jupiter Symphony.

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0: Composer Rina Ismail bridges completely different worlds. Her piece, Earth Speaks, asks, how do humans fit into nature? The standout movement is called Curiosity. Ismail pairs a solo harp and a massive wall of human voices. The harp player here is Yolanda Condonassis. 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

0: Curiosity. From Rina Ismail's Earth Speaks, performed by Yolanda Condonatis on the harp, alongside the Interlaken Center for the Arts Chorus. Coming up, we'll trace the rugged roots of American fiddle playing.
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0: Mark O'Connor. It's like a musical shapeshifter. Here's one of his pieces called Strings and Threads that it's kind of like a history lesson. He traces American folk music backwards through time. Mark O'Connor plays the solo violin alongside Metamorphosen Chamber Orchestra. Here's Strings and Threads Suite.

0: The Strings and Threads Suite from Mark O'Connor. That was Mark O'Connor on the violin, joined by the Metamorphosis Chamber Orchestra, led by Scott Yu. I'm Vernon Neal. Thanks for being here.
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0: Trumpet players and orchestras around the world love that one. The Trumpet Concerto, the second movement, that was the first movement. The second movement of John Williams' Trumpet Concerto really has the jazz influences in it, the slow movement does, and then it has a huge and brilliant finale as well. John Williams' first movement of the Trumpet Concerto with Thomas Houghton and the Studio Orchestra, led by John Williams.
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0: The composers. John Williams kind of dominates this hour of Saturday Cinema, and we are looking at pieces that he wrote not for the concert hall. Now, when he went to Berlin for the first time and conducted the Berlin Philharmonic about, I think it was 3 or 4 years ago, in anticipation of his 90th birthday, he did have the cellist of the Berlin Philharmonic play this piece, and it did fit in with, I thought, with all the other movie music that was on that recording, his Elegy for Cello and Orchestra. It's a lyrical piece. It's moving, conceived originally just for cello and piano. He actually inspired himself with his own film music here. If you know his score for 7 years in Tibet, it kind of expands on those ideas. And the background is he wrote the elegy following the tragic loss of two young children by a brilliant young violinist who was a friend of his. And he contributed it as a short piece for the memorial service, which was performed by Los Angeles cellist John Waltz, and then Yo-Yo Ma recorded it. Anyway, here he is in Berlin with the Berlin Philharmonic and their cellist playing the Elegy for Cello and Orchestra.

0: just one of the five sacred trees, Eorosa, the yew tree in Celtic mythology. John Williams' Concerto really for bassoon and orchestra, written for Judith LeClaire and the New York Philharmonic, the London Symphony Orchestra there, was led by John Williams.
1: We have an interfaith relationship that has a happy ending on this week's Sunday Opera in Giacomo Meyerbeer's 1824 Grand Opera Il Crociato in Egitto. Hello, this is Michael Kanacki. Join me for Il Crociato in Egitto this Sunday beginning at 3, right here at the Classical Network and at WWFM.org.
0: Hi, I'm Lynn Warfel. 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
0: Well, low brass has quite a part in John Williams' music, and there's a wonderful story about why he used a tuba in the beginning of Jaws, because he thought it sounded the most sinister and shark-like when he gave it that little interval to play, and boy, it sure does. All you have to do is kind of hum those notes to somebody, and it's really... get you going, you know. This is what he thought of tuba for the concert hall, and he wrote a big piece. Øystein Bodsvik is the tubist here with the Singapore Symphony, and this is a little bit of John Williams' Tuba Concerto.

0: Now, you see, I think it'd be great if they put a little cadenza in there at the end of the Tuba Concerto by John Williams and just put in a couple of bars of the theme from Jaws. Yeah, it would definitely get the audience's attention. That was Øystein Bodsvik playing tuba and the Singapore Symphony Orchestra, two movements of the Tuba Concerto by John Williams. Hope you enjoyed this little bit of different Saturday cinema today. I've certainly enjoyed your company and hearing from you. I'm Lynn Werfel, and thank you so much for joining me.
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0: 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For families interested in introducing children to classical music, a concerto offers a unique experience. The Bravura Philharmonic Orchestra will present its season finale called A Concerto Extravaganza on Sunday, June 7th at the Princeton Alliance Church. The program features the four winners of Bravura's 2026 Young Artists Competition, selected from 70 contestants representing 11 states. They are violinists Freya Chen and Victor Su, cellist Daniel Lee, and pianist Conan Yang. They'll be heard in concerto movements by Bruch, Korngold, Elgar, and Liszt under the direction of music director Chao Tzu Lin. The concert will take place on Sunday, June 7th at 7 p.m. at Princeton Alliance Church, located 20 Shocks Crossing Road in Plainsboro, New Jersey. Tickets and information are available online at bravuraphil.org. The Bravura Philharmonic Orchestra is a proud supporter of WWFM, the Classical Network. 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
1: Okay, here's some roundabout thinking for you. If you're used to me, you're probably used to it. Now, when I think of this, I think of toys that were outlawed for kids and other objects. You know, chemistry sets. Not a great idea for a five-year-old, as are lawn darts. And when I was in junior high and high school and went to our school football games, we used to take the chads from punch cards on computers when computers were programmed Fortran computers with cards. And we would throw them as confetti. They had very sharp edges and were dangerous if they got in your eyes. Obsolete. So is ticker tape. But, that's how I got to this, there was a big ticker tape parade for the pianist who won the Moscow competition with the Tchaikovsky Concerto No. 1. More coming up. This is music from Russia, and I always think of the musical No, No, Nanette, because that's where T for Two comes from in the first place.

0: John Williams' music, Revisiting Normandy, opens up the movie Saving Private Ryan, the anniversary of D-Day, June 6th, 1944. And yeah, when I think about it, boy, where's the time gone? When I was probably in kindergarten or so, it was only 15 or 20 years since my dad and maybe yours had returned from serving in World War II in Europe at Omaha Beach. And it's like a blink of an eye, and suddenly it's the 82nd anniversary. Revisiting Normandy. I highly suggest, if you've never visited those beaches, do. It will change your life.
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0: Okay, well, we're going to hear the Tchaikovsky First Piano Concerto here. And you may remember that Van Cliburn won the Tchaikovsky International Piano Competition in 1958 at the height of the Cold War, and an American won it. That was huge, huge. Khrushchev apparently was asked, well, do we give an American the prize? And he said something like, did he win it? Did he play the best? And they said yes. They said, then give him the prize. So they did. And when he came home to New York, he got a big ticker tape parade. You probably don't remember that, but they were stock price information over telegraph lines called a ticker because the little strip of paper that came out made a ticking sound when it came out. Anyway, they used it, and they still use it a little bit for the return of heroes when they've done really massively wonderful things, or maybe when you win the Super Bowl or something else, but they don't use ticker tape anymore. I think they use shredded paper from paper shredders. It's not quite the same thing. Anyhow, here is the Piano Concerto No. 1 by Tchaikovsky, and it's performed here by the great Andre Watts, the Atlanta Symphony, led by Yoel Levy.

0: The Piano Concerto No. 1 in B-flat minor by Tchaikovsky, played by the late, sad to say, great Andre Watts, and the Atlanta Symphony, led by Yoel Levy.
1: 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A series of playlists featuring performances by participants of Carnegie Hall's musical residency at Sing Sing showcases a broad variety of genres, emotions, and themes. 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
0: This is music by Jose Moncayo, Huapango, played by the Philharmonic Orchestra of the Americas.

0: Wapango. Now that is some energy, and that was the music by Jose Moncayo and the Philharmonic Orchestra of the Americas, led by the fabulous Alondra de la Parra. I'm Lynn Warfel. Thank you so much for your company on this Saturday.
1: 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The Cat in the Hat tells the story of Horton, a kind, compassionate elephant, and a Who child sent off to military school for thinking too many things. Despite obstacles, the powers of friendship, loyalty, and community emerge triumphant. Tickets and information can be found at kelseytheater.org or 609-570-3333.

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1: 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I'm David Ozenberg. 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And this year, this past year, given everything that has happened to public media, it is oh so important that we know that you are behind what we do, not only enjoy what we do, but support what we do. And we thank you for that support. And as we skip into June here, a very important month for us, of course, June is the end of the fiscal year, and you'll hear a lot about all that as the days progress. But we're very happy to bring you once again one of our partnerships, which doesn't resonate quite from our epicenter here in West Windsor, New Jersey, but we head south to the Atlanta area and the Marian Ensemble. These five women that make up this ensemble, the focus, well, one of the reasons they're together is to promote and perform and premiere works by women composers from today and across the centuries. And their series, which is called Listen, Works by Women, we have had on before. And this is the 2026 concert, which was given just back in March at Emerson Concert Hall, the Schwartz Center for Performing Arts at Emory College. And they are Christina Smith on the flute, Emily Brebeck on oboe and English horn, Jessica Odin on viola, Isabel Kwan on cello, and my co-host for all these broadcasts and the connection here. She was a Cadenza guest many years ago. And the only instrument that's a harmonizing instrument of anything I've just said in the Marian, harpist Elizabeth Remy Johnson. Good to see you again. And thanks for bringing another great concert, especially in the Listen series, to us here at WWFM.
2: Our pleasure to be here. And it's always great to have the opportunity to talk with you, David.
1: Yeah, these concerts that you put together, that you curate in this series, are fascinating because they're always a really strong mix of composers who are with us, contemporary music, music of our time. But then also we get to hear some things from the past when times were not that easy for women to be composers, to be accepted as composers, to have their music heard. And we will begin the concert in that fashion. But before we do, let me just back up a little bit with Marian Ensemble. We've talked in past broadcasts about how you got your name, and that was all tied up too in this, but also just these concerts, the idea behind starting them, making sure they're an annual event. Just set that frame for us a bit.
2: So the group was formed in 2018 and our first concert was in 2019. And there were actually six of us at that time. In addition to our original ensemble, we had violin. And we really wanted to present a survey of composers, historic and contemporary. And that concert was mostly duos, some trios, because with our unusual instrumentation, there was nothing that we could find that was for our specific instruments. And the reason that we include the historic composers as well is to put these composers in context. People sometimes say, oh, there was more than one or two women composers. Yeah, there were plenty. Historically, there were a lot of them. And the real tragedy is not just the ones who didn't have success during their lifetime, there are plenty of those, but then there are also composers, as you know, who were really, really famous in their lifetime. Amy Beach, Ethel Smith, they had these great careers, but when they passed and when they lost the ability to speak for themselves and eventually their supporters also fell away, so many of them have just fallen into obscurity. And, you know, just because they've been ignored for hundreds of years doesn't mean they should still be ignored. So that's part of the fun, to dig around and try to find these composers and their beautiful music. The first time I was exploring works by Fanny Mendelssohn, I was playing through some piano pieces on the harp and I was struck by the beauty of it. And then I put the harp down and sat back and thought, I've been doing exactly the same thing. I've been thinking of her as Felix's sister instead of an amazing composer in her own right. And there are so many composers like that.
1: And actually that whole thing you just laid out is analogous, though on the scientific side, to how you pick the name for the ensemble, right? In a fashion.
2: Right. So we're going to be talking about the Grand Teton Music Festival later in the program. Yeah. I was there one of my earlier summers of being there. My kids were pretty little at the time, so I went to a lovely gallery bookshop they have out there trying to find a trip gift for them. And I got into the children's section and pulled out this beautiful illustrated biography of Maria Sibylla Marion. Turned to the back and it described all of her contributions, you know, to the level of Darwin and Linnaeus, with none of the recognition. Right. And this was hundreds of years ago as well, but in the world of science. And I thought, this is perfect, like a perfect namesake, not just because it encapsulates what we're talking about with these composers, but also just to reiterate, it's in so many fields as well.
1: So this concert is going to open with one of those women from way back, the 18th century. And you'd be hard pressed to ask anybody, though it's coming out now, about name me a female composer from the 18th century. The opportunities for women back then were pretty limited. Sometimes they fall into like two big categories. You're either in a convent, you're writing for your fellow nuns, sacred music, or you had connections. One might think even of a courtesan or somebody like that. You had connections to money and people with power who could see that through. Our first composer, though, is in a city where this happened quite often, actually, this moving parallel and up and down and throughout society, and that's Venice. Her name is Anna Bon. She goes by Anna Bon di Venezia. Both her parents were musicians, and really, she doesn't fall into those categories. She just was very talented. She didn't live, well, we don't know how long she lived because we're not sure when she died, but she seems to have disappeared rather young in life. But she was able to publish these set of flute sonatas and some other little chamber music. So just talk about first the discovery of her and then how you thought this is a good way to open this 2026 edition of your Listen concerts.
2: So Anna Bon was actually a find by our flutist, Christina Smith. She came across her and said, hey, you know, I have these sonatas. Will you take a look at them to see if they would work on harp? Right. And harpsichord is a pretty good transfer to harp in terms of the sound and the balance. Some of the sonatas work better than others. I picked two that I think work nicely on the harp, and we're going to hear one of them. I found it very interesting to look into a little bit more about her. As you said, the biographical details are pretty sparse, but I think she also worked at the Esterhazy court, as did Haydn. So they could have even known each other, quite likely. And I love the work. It was a good challenge for me because the print is just the print, and then you have to figure out all the ornaments. And it's, for me, it's kind of like jazz. You have to know all the tools. So I cheated a little. I listened to some really good quality recordings and tried to do ornamentation that sounded and felt like that. This is also a great way to introduce our newest member of the Marion Ensemble. Our clarinet player moved to Dallas. And so we needed someone who would be able to fill out the quintet during the year. We do our annual concert, as you know, and as you've so graciously broadcast, but we also have a lot of opportunities during the year, including educational engagement. And so we really needed a current member of the ASO to fill out the quintet. And that's Isabel Kwan on cello. A bunch of the composers that we have worked with were actually really excited to have that balance to the group now with viola, cello, and then oboe, English horn, and flute with the harp. I really enjoy the sound, and we'll get to explore that in the quintets later in the program.
1: As was the want in the 18th century, publishers liked composers to send them things in sets of 6 or 12. This is Anna Bon's Opus 1, her 6 chamber sonatas for flute. We're going to hear the number 2 in F major, Christina Smith on the flute, and the newest member of Marion, Isabel Kwan on cello, and my co-host, Elizabeth Remy Johnson on the harp.

0: We're very happy once again to bring you the artistry of the women that make up the Marion Ensemble, the Atlanta-based group. And we're hearing just from last March, their annual concert they staged, Listen, Works by Women. This is the 2026 version given at Emerson Concert Hall, Schwartz Center for Performing Arts at Emory University. And we've just heard music of the 18th century composer Anna Bonn di Venezia, I guess, to tag her where she was born. One of her six sonatas for flute that we have from her Opus 1 set. We heard the number 2 in F major, Christine Smith on flute, Isabel Kwan cello, and my co-host, harpist Elizabeth Remy Johnson. The balance of the composers on the program are all still with us. Some of them advanced age, but they're still with us, except for the next one, who tragically died very young, just a couple years ago, or young and just over 50. So the next two works we're going to hear together, and the next two works also show the range of how you, the members of the Marion, can pair off and make some really interesting combinations. And the first music is by Canadian composer Jocelyn Morlock, who passed away in 2023. This is going to be your newest member, you just mentioned, Elizabeth Kwan, with you on harp, and it's a movement from Jocelyn's Three Meditations on Light, The Birds Breathe the Morning Light. You just want to talk a little bit about Jocelyn's music and the choice of this for the concert.
1: I think this is a gorgeous piece. I love it, and I've wanted to play it for several years. So when we added cello to the group, this was top of my list. Isabel and I actually got to play the complete three-movement work earlier in the season at an Atlanta Symphony pre-concert chamber music event. And so we decided to just present the first movement here on this concert. It's a beautiful balance between taking the literal birds and recognizable bird calls and then weaving it into the texture of the piece. It's a gorgeous work, and it was a pleasure to play.
0: Yeah, it's a shame we lost her so young, Jocelyn. We're going to follow that with a short piece by, you know, if you think of the instrumentation of Marion, and you've got you, which can do, you know, single line, but also harmonies. You've got the two string instruments, which can play very well harmonic if they need to, but the two wind instruments can't, so let's put those two together. So this is Christina Smith on flute, and we bring back on English horn and music of the composer Whitney George, Like Two Ships. Talk about your familiarity with her music and then this work.
1: So this actually came to us through the English horn player, Emily Brebach. She joined a consortium of people for this composition. And I love watching these contemporary composers use the same savvy skills that composers 100, 200 years ago used. Whitney George presented this as an option of different options you could combine. So she has this trio version that's similar to the duet version that you'll hear. So Emily actually gave me the trio. It's a slightly different title, but it's the same musical material for piano. Unfortunately, sometimes you just have to be honest and say this isn't going to adapt well to the harp. There's too much repeated bass and it would sound better on piano. So I suggested to Emily, maybe they do the duo version for this event. But that's the great thing about these mix and match compositions with multiple instrumentations. I think it's great. And I think it works really well in this context.
0: So continuing this concert by the Emory Ensemble, Listen, Works by Women, the 2026 edition, which they gave just back in March. First, music by the recently departed Canadian composer Jocelyn Morlock from her Three Meditations on Light. We'll hear the first movement, The Birds Breathe the Morning Light, Isabel Kwan on cello, my co-host Elizabeth Remy Johnson on harp. And then the two wind players in the Marion Ensemble, Christina Smith on flute, and we bring back on English horn, Like Two Ships by Whitney George.

0: We're very happy to have once again the Atlanta-based Marion Ensemble with us, and these Listen, the Works by Women concerts, which are annual events. We're listening to this one, which took place just back in March, and we've just heard music of Jocelyn Morlock and Whitney George. Jocelyn no longer with us. She passed away in 2023, but all the other composers that were here from here on out are still with us, and in fact, we're going to hear live from one of the composers. The composer closes this program as we get there. But our next composer, God bless her, she was a Cadenza guest of mine years ago in her early 90s, living up in New York, though born in Scotland, and she has just kept it going, such a strong musical presence. I don't know if I'd call her the dean of global women composers, but she's close. She's going to turn 98 this year. I'm talking about Thea Musgrave, who has had such an impact, but also produced everything from absolute grand opera down to the smallest chamber music. And you got to do this piece, which is going to be for flute, viola, and harp. Interesting combination. Think of Debussy here. So Christina Smith, Jessica Uden on viola, and my co-host Elizabeth Army Johnson. This piece called Sunrise. Just talk about your experience with music from Thea, and then this particular choice for this kind of, always good to see Thea's music and hear Thea's music, but this choice for this concert.
1: Well, another thing we try to do in addition to the historic and contemporary composers is we try to represent a range of contemporary composers, you know, not just the newest ones, but the ones that have been around for a while. I think it's really important to support that work as well. We were talking about when composers lose their advocates, sometimes their music dissipates. And I think Chamber Music America, in conjunction with Thea Musgrave, have put together a wonderful program. It's a grant where you can apply to get funding to perform one of her pieces. Now, unfortunately, this concert predates that, but I did apply to the grant. So hopefully we'll be able to work her music in again next year. But I think it's such a wonderful proactive way to make sure that your music is played, that new groups are playing your music, and that they have incentive to do it. I think it's brilliant and necessary. And one of the exciting things when we hope to repeat her music next year, as I was writing the grant to Chamber Music America, it seemed like a great idea to tie in our composers that we work with currently. So I emailed a bunch of them to see if they had been specifically inspired by Thea Musgrave. With our current composers who we've already commissioned, when we switched to cello, I asked a number of them if they thought that their pieces would adapt from the clarinet part or bass clarinet part to cello. Some of them I thought slam dunk, like Soonhee Newbold's piece, just could hear how it would work really well on cello as that fifth instrument. Kim Osberg, she wrote Just Another Climb, which you have played on this program before. Just Another Climb, the clarinet part has some really high parts. Personally, as an instrumentalist, I thought it was a reach too far, but I thought I would ask Kim Osberg what she thought about transferring it to cello, and she's agreed. She said, you know what, I can't hear it. I think I would have to rework it too much, but I'd love to write you a new piece. Mm-hmm. So we've commissioned Kim to write us a new piece for next season with cello, and we're hoping to program it at the same time on the same program as this Thea Musgrave work, because Kim has been inspired by Thea's work, obviously, and loves her quote, which she introduced to me. One time Thea Musgrave was asked about being a woman composer, and she responded, "Yes, I am a woman. Yes, I am a composer, but rarely at the same time." So Kim is going to title this piece Rarely at the Same Time, which she somewhat ominously said has some interesting compositional suggestions.
0: Yeah, right.
1: But I'm really looking forward to it. And I think it'll be great to program a piece by Thea Musgrave paired with a piece by a young composer that she's been such an inspirational figure to. So Sunrise opens with some really interesting harp glissandos where instead of doing the stereotypical finger drawn across the string, Musgrave writes to use the tips of the fingers and kind of draw them across the strings, almost more of the palm of your hand. So I think she creates from the very start these really imaginative sound worlds. And then it's the progression through the piece. We actually had to talk about it in one of our rehearsals. It's not an easy depiction of sunrise. It's very evocative from the beginning. And then there's this scattered section in the middle. And we're like, well, is this like little animals scurrying around as the day starts? And then one of us found a description of the piece online. And indeed, they are the animals coming to wake up and enjoy the day. And then it ends with a return to the sounds of the beginning. It's a beautiful work.
0: Yeah, always enjoy hearing again Thea Musgrave's work. This is Sunrise, performed by three of the members of the Marion Ensemble. Again, Christina Smith on flute, Jessica Uden on viola, and Elizabeth Remy Johnson, my co-host, on harp.

0: We're very happy to once again have the Marion Ensemble with us, the Atlanta area-based group, and we're hearing a concert they gave at Emory University, at the Schwartz Center for Performing Arts, Emerson Concert Hall, back in March, continuing their annual series, Listen, Works by Women. We just heard Sunrise by the Scottish-born American composer Thea Musgrave, and Thea's clicking into her 98th year this year. We just wish her the best. So we have three pieces left on the program, and no more of this some member of the Marion Ensemble going off to the wings and watch other people play, because the whole group's on stage for all three of these. And the first two composers, well, all these composers are just kind of skirting either side of being 40 years old. So for a composer, I'm going to call that youngish, basically. There was the old festival in New York 20 years ago called the Sonic Festival, which all composers under 40, so you kind of get that demarcation line. And our first composer is Mary Kuyumjian and her work called Enough with the Clouds.
1: The first piece that we as members of the Marion Ensemble played by Mary Kuyumjian was A Boy with a Makeshift Toy that's on our album. That's a duo, a transcribed piano part for harp and viola. And Jess and I love the work. It's so poignant and compelling. And for a while, I've been asking Mary if she was available to write a piece for us. And last year, she finally had room, which is pretty amazing because she was also nominated for a Grammy last year. Mm-hmm. So I'm particularly grateful that she had space to work us in. So we actually did the world premiere last year ago with bass clarinet instead of cello. And Mary was one of the composers who so generously said, absolutely, I can hear how that would work on cello. Here, let me work this up and send it to you. And I'm so glad we got to keep this in our repertoire. I love the piece. Mary and I had been talking about the way sometimes these days you have to intentionally find joy. And she does a lot of extremely compelling work on the Armenian genocide. And A Boy in a Makeshift Toy is an image of a little boy in a train station kicking a Coke bottle as his

0: Boy, there's so much really profound, really important stuff that we shouldn't ignore, but also you have to intentionally try to find a way to move forward. And so she wrote this piece, Enough with the Clouds, just the intentional trying to push those clouds away and look for the light.
1: So, music here commissioned by the Marion Ensemble on this concert. Their Listen Works Women concerts from 2026, just from last March. Music by Mary Kuyumjin, her Enough with the Clouds.

0: Very happy to have the Marian Ensemble with us. We're in the second half of this program, which they gave last March in their Listen Works by Women series, the 2026 concert. We have broadcast past year's concerts, of course, all music by women composers. And these last pieces here in the program feature the entire ensemble, flute, oboe slash English horn, viola, cello, and harp. And we next move to the composer Polina Nazakinskaya and a work referencing something you'd be hard to find in North America or America, but A Cradle of Fjords. Talk about Polina's piece here, because this is a world premiere of this.
1: Yes. So Polina was a guest when we spoke last year, and we were talking about Winter Bells, which is an orchestral piece that we performed with the ASO. So we love Polina's work, and we were really excited to commission her to compose for this quintet. And this is actually A Cradle of Fjords is going to be one component of a larger suite, which will be our longest commission to date and will be premiered next March, the complete three movement work. And the other really exciting part about that is we're going to be presenting it as a collaboration with a moving artist collective here called GLOW. So we'll be performing with dancers for the first time. It'll be just exciting to see what comes of that. Polina has been doing quite a number of collaborations with dance companies around the world over the past couple of years. So she's also really excited to work with this group. I've done some smaller collaborations with GLOW, these moving artists, and it's always really, really powerful to get to work with them. I love their director, Lori Stallings. People talk about visionaries. She's really a visionary. Mm-hmm. It's really inspiring to work with her, so I can't wait to see what she and her artists create with us.
0: Yeah, and Polina's work, I remember the bell work, the inspiration she draws from, I don't want to say nature, but things outside of the, you know, that you can really hear that she puts into the music. It really comes across. So another piece here by Polina Nazakinskaya, her A Cradle of Fjords, this world premiere performance by the Marian Ensemble from this concert last March. And as my co-host Elizabeth said, this will be part of a three-movement suite, which the Marian will eventually get to play as well.

0: Continuing this broadcast once again of the Atlanta area based Marion Ensemble, these wonderful musicians and musicians presenting this concert again in their Listen Works by Women series. This, the 2026 edition, just given last March. We just heard music of Polina Nazikinskaya, her A Cradle of Fjords.
1: This is the Classical Network, WWFM, Trenton, Princeton, HD, WWNJ, Toms River, HD, WWCJ, Cape May, WWPJ, Penn Argyl, Pennsylvania, and WYPA, HD2, Cherry Hill, Philadelphia.
0: And the concert will close with music of American composer Christy Carew, and she's joining us. It's not as unusual for composers to pop in, composers of these works presented by Marion on these broadcasts. And Christy, very happy to have you.
2: Thank you for having me. It's an honor.
0: So I was reading up about you. I just had a question before we start and hear your piece, which is called A Name Carved in Light. But hearing how you kind of got your start or your idea that you wanted to be a composer, if the now midpoint nonagenarian John Williams was to walk up and introduce himself to you, would your head explode? Or I'm just curious.
2: Well, I've been lucky enough to meet him.
0: There you go.
2: Not once, but twice.
0: There you go.
2: And my head did almost explode. But I was with my mentor, my film scoring mentor, who is his golf buddy, or was, you know, John has slowed down in recent years.
0: Sure.
2: But I was on the golf course with the great composer Steve Edwards, and he drove me over in his little cart, and John was still walking 9 holes of golf, and he sort of leaned on his golf club and looked at me and said, "Who have you brought me now?" And I didn't even know what to say. I was crying, and I have a photo, and I'm just beaming and crying, and John Williams has a little smile on his face, and he doesn't always smile in photos, so I feel there was a connection.
0: Yeah, I'm referencing the fact that when you were a kid, you heard music from an obscure film called Star Wars, and you started getting
2: He's
0: up and
2: that.
0: Saying, "I want to do this. I want to do this," which is great.
2: Yeah, I had it in my head from a very, very young age, and I think for composers, film composers my age, sort of late 30s, early 40s, it's sort of a rite of passage to have been inspired by him and to want to be exactly like him, yeah.
0: So, diverging to the concert stage and works for that, which have no visuals and no timings you have to hit on point and all the rest of that, talk about this piece. This is a world premiere we're going to hear. First performance by the Marion.
2: Yep.
0: Is it written for them? I mean, and A Name Carved in Light, a title that, again, is going to bring images to people's minds even before they hear a note. Talk about how the piece comes about and about the piece itself.
2: Of course. I was so honored that Elizabeth reached out to me to commission me for this piece. This piece is a first and a milestone for me in many ways. And when I was approaching it, before I write anything away from picture, I'm still writing to picture in my head. But for this piece, I didn't necessarily want to just pick a scene from a book or a scene that was in my head from a specific movie and score a scene. I wanted to more score a journey of a character and tell the story of a character. And there's a book series that last year I got completely obsessed with. That's just how I am. When I love something, I really, really love something and I devote everything to it. And there is a female character from this series who is such an interesting, nuanced, atypical female character. There's something about the contrast of her femininity as a wife, as a mother, and then the fact that she is also a military leader. This is a hard sci-fi fantasy series that takes place in space and on Mars. I don't want to spoil anything else, but I basically wanted to write many themes representing the different facets of her character and weave those together and take the audience on a journey that maybe the title didn't trigger it for them and they might not have read the books or understand that, but I felt that they could understand the journey of the character through how the music evolved.
0: So how do you put that into notes then? Talk about the piece itself then. What is the Marion premiering?
2: So they were premiering this journey of this character. I love the instrumentation of the Marion Ensemble. I wasn't actually familiar with too many pieces that have this specific instrumentation.
0: No, that's rare.
2: And so I really loved, especially with the addition of the cello was just came in so clutch because I absolutely love the cello and love to write for it and sort of that human-like singing voice. So I wrote several different themes representing different phases of this character's journey and her life. And then I just started weaving them together and taking it on a journey. And I did map it out very specifically the way that I wanted the themes to come in and out and how I wanted a very, very delicate middle section that was very sparse and sort of just light shining down from above onto the audience for representing the inner world of the character. So I was kind of combining all of these things. And then for this section representing her as a military leader, I wrote kind of a very staccato march-like military theme and blended that in.
0: So Elizabeth, I mean, Marion's done a lot of commissioning, but why Christy? Were there any parameters you gave her? Was she open to use her imagination and sketch this character in music? Talk about your end coming to Christy for this work.
3: So this was one of the few times that we actually did have parameters. We had received funding specifically for a piece that the donor, Ron Antonori, he's also an ASO patron, he wanted to commission us. And he said, Elizabeth, I just really want a piece that is positive and uplifting. And so I thought, okay, this is great. Who am I going to approach for this? And I had read about Christy's work a couple of years ago in former times. Twitter had an amazing new music community, and I would scroll through and then just write down any composer name that I hadn't come across before and then check them out. And something Christy was doing showed up. I looked her up and thought, oh, so huge John Williams fan, writes for film and video. And I thought, okay, this is going to be something to remember for later. So she came on my list. And when I was talking with Ron about the style that he was really hoping to hear, I sent him a whole bunch of Christy's music that I had found. And he said, oh, this is perfect. This is what I want.
2: Oh, and wonderful.
3: Yeah. And so he actually was able to be there for the premiere. And it was wonderful to see him just beaming and delighted. And he's like, this is exactly what I wanted. So that was a really
2: He was so great. When he said that to me, that was like one of the best moments of my career, of my life, was to know that I nailed it for him and that you guys enjoyed playing it and the audience seemed to respond to it. And my, you know, 11-year-old preteen son had sat there listening focused the entire time and wasn't looking at his shoes or at the ceiling. I'm like, okay, I nailed it.
0: Wow. Talk about checking off boxes. The commissioner, the ensemble, your kid.
3: Yeah, her parents were there too.
2: Yeah, my parents were there too. It was great. Yeah.
0: Well, send a recording to John Williams and have him say, nice piece. And then you got it all covered, right?
2: Yeah, then it is all checked off.
0: So to conclude this concert, this broadcast of this concert given by the Marion Ensemble just last March in their series Listen, Works by Women. This is the 2026 edition. We have heard past year's editions with the Marion. This world premiere of this commission by Christy Crew, and she's joining us, the composer joining us, A Name Carved in Light.

0: We have just concluded the concert, another, the 2026 edition of Listen, Works by Women, the Marion Ensemble, the Atlanta area-based ensemble, which we have heard here for a number of years here in the Classical Network, all these fascinating concerts. Of course, these concerts containing works by women composers, and we just heard a world premiere to close the concert by composer Christy Carew, her A Name Carved in Light. And Christy joined us for this broadcast. Thanks for letting us hear the piece.
1: Thank you so much. Thank you.
0: This was so successful. But I'm sure we'll probably hear your voice again on the Marion concert.
1: I'd love to. Thank you so much for the invitation.
0: Thanks. That concludes the work we just heard by Christy Carew, concludes the concert that the Marion Ensemble gave back in March at the Schwartz Center for Performing Arts at Emerson Concert Hall at Emory College. But we have a real treat because we've got one more piece to go on this broadcast. This will take us to a very scenic location, one of the great music festivals in the U.S., occurring annually in the summer. I don't know how people concentrate in the music. I know it's indoors, but just stepping out and seeing the grandeur around them. And that's the Grand Teton Festival, which many of you will know. A few weeks ago, I had their music director, Maestro Donald Ronicles, with me. But this is a concert they gave last summer, and it was the world premiere of a concerto written for my co-host, a harp concerto called Life Cycles by the composer Lynn Plowman. And she is joining us. Not from around the corner. She's joining us from across the pond from Wales. So, Lynn, welcome to the broadcast. Good to have you. This is actually not your first time on a Marion Ensemble WWFM broadcast, is it not?
2: Yeah, I think we met last year. That was Small World, wasn't it, when the CD came out?
0: Right.
2: Beautiful CD. My piece Small World was on there. Yeah.
0: So, a harp concerto. Let's just hit the genesis of this. Who approached who? How did the ideas start? And we'll get into the technical difficulties of writing a harp concerto in a second, but let's get into the genesis of the work.
2: So it was a co-commission between a festival in Wales called the Prestine Festival of Music and the Arts, which is a festival that's entirely devoted to new music and has a kind of about 10 days in the summer where people come to this beautiful kind of little Welsh town and hear new pieces. And I wanted to write a harp concerto. I love writing for the harp. I've written quite a few pieces for the harp. It's such a magical instrument. And obviously in Wales, it has a big role as our kind of national instrument here. And there's a harpist that I've worked with from Wales called Anne Denham, who's interested in playing the piece. And I was also already in touch with Elizabeth. And Prestine needed a co-commissioner. They don't have huge budgets. And we were thinking, who might be interested in also having a premiere of this piece? So Elizabeth worked her magic with the Grand Teton Music Festival. Elizabeth is incredible, by the way that she supports composers and women composers especially, because these projects don't happen easily. There's a lot of work involved, there's a lot of fundraising to do, there's a lot of talking to people, getting relationships between organizations working, and she's fabulous at that, as well as also being a fabulous musician. So I was very lucky really to work with both players. So it was played for the first time in Wales the year before last in August, and then the second performance was
0: okay. This is the US premiere
2: last year. Yeah.
0: So before we get into the music itself, and I don't know if you and Elizabeth or you and the harpist on your end went back and forth, but one of the major concerns, it's like writing a guitar concerto, right? I mean, one of the first major concerns is the big B word, right? Balance. Talk about how you're going to approach this. You've written for the harp, which makes it easy. A lot of composers still, the harp is a little bit of a question mark at times, but you've written for the instrument, but now you're going to have this instrument pitted against a much larger force. So talk about that technical aspect and then go into the title and the inspiration for the actual piece itself.
2: With the balance, I mean, I kind of cheated, really, because I've just written for a small chamber string orchestra.
0: Right.
2: And actually, I've tried to find sounds in the string orchestra that sort of amplify the sound of the harp and are triggered by the sound of the harp. So there are lots of kind of pizzicato passages, lots of textural passages that hopefully actually kind of complement and expand the sound world of the harp, but the harp is always at the center of it. So it's essentially quite delicate. The piece itself is not a massive kind of orchestral sound. I listened to it, I was just been teaching today, and one of my students played me beginning of the Ginastera harp concerto. It was the first time I'd heard it, and I was astounded about how it begins, because it's this huge, massive kind of orchestral sound that you don't necessarily expect, and he treats the harp like a kind of percussion instrument. Have you played that piece, Elizabeth?
3: It's one of my favorite concertos to play. I love it, yes. And you're exactly right. He doesn't hold back at all in trying to minimize the sound. And when you think of when it was written, they were not relying on amplification. When I did the Higdon Harp Concerto with full orchestra, we amplified the harp with the ASO, and that is in fact how Jennifer wants it. But back when Hinostara, when the premiere was happening, there was no thought of amplification, so he just went for it. But he does use a very good move at the beginning to make the harp cut through. He does our loudest register, one single melody in unison between the hands, so it does present itself with a lot of force right at the beginning.
0: Lynn, talk about life cycles. Talk about the inspiration for the piece, what actually has gone into the piece.
2: So it's a kind of recurring theme for me across my compositions. I come back to nature, and I also come back to repeating patterns. And these two things kind of collide in this piece. So there are lots of canons, lots of kind of micro canons where the strings are divided. So I think I've got some, I can't remember exactly, but there's something like 5 first violins, 4 seconds. And actually every part has a separate line. And you can kind of create these clouds of sound where something is repeating and it just follows its way through the orchestra. And the idea was sort of finding how to use repeating patterns in nature to kind of inspire sound worlds. So in the final movement, a web and a swarm. So there are two things going on. I've started at the end, but it starts with a single line melody in the harp. And it's kind of this constant motion, semiquaver motion, and certain pitches are kind of picked out by the strings and brought to the fore by the strings that brings out this kind of second melody. And I was imagining it like a spider making a web. I'm going round and round and round this pattern and then kind of creating this structure as the pattern grows. And then the second part of the movement is a swarm, and it's this great big kind of tumbling glissandi and things that sound like a big kind of angry insect world. And then there are things like there's a little bit of whale song in the second movement where we were playing with the sound of a Super Bowl mallet, which is just like a hard rubber ball on the end of a percussion mallet that you can pull down. It's used a lot in percussion instruments, but you can pull it down the harp strings and it sounds like whale song. So there's a little bit of those kind of watery sounds going on as well. The first movement is called Flocks and Shoals, and you might be underwater traveling with the shoals of fish, or you might be up in the sky traveling with flocks of birds, but the patterns are the same, and those repeating kind of circular motion patterns are there in the music.
0: So the movements, you've said Flocks and Shoals, and the second movement, the whale song's Water and Sky, and then you talked about A Web and a Swarm. These are very descriptive titles. And whenever a composer writes this, the audience will look at their program, or if they know the titles of the movements, and already have things in their head about what they think the music should sound like. That doesn't bother you, just, that's your inspiration, and that's how you went about the work.
2: Yeah, I mean, I think it's really important, you know, as a composer, I try to just be really open and authentic about what my music is about when I'm writing it. So sometimes I find it really difficult to find titles, because sometimes I'll just write music that's music and then have to sort of find a title, something descriptive that helps people, you know, just kind of gives a handle to the piece that isn't just piece number one or piece number two. But this one in particular, I had a really clear idea at the beginning about the sort of sound worlds that I wanted to create. So it seems fair to the audience to say, well, this is what was in my mind when I was making this music. But if they hear it and imagine something completely different, I think that's lovely. I think that's wonderful. And that's the strength of music, isn't it? It communicates in a way that's very direct, but can also be interpreted so differently by different people. That's the fun of it.
0: Elizabeth, here you're not surrounded by your Marian colleagues. You're not sitting in the Atlanta Symphony Orchestra. You are a soloist. This is not an unfamiliar territory to you to be soloist in a harp concerto. But with the new work, even though it had also a performance, you know, across the Atlantic, this is new to the whole audience, new work. You're the ambassador for it, for Lynn. Just talk about giving a first performance like this and then this particular work in your hands.
3: So the Grand Teton Music Festival is one of the highlights of every year for me. I love going there because, as you mentioned, it's stunningly beautiful, but it's also a really special place to be. And I get to see colleagues from around the country and really around the world. And this, for last summer's performance, I don't know if we mentioned Lynn was able to come through, was it Wales Arts International again? They've been really supportive. So my colleagues and I got to create this work with Lynn present, giving us feedback on how the balance, as you mentioned, how that was going, and then speaking about it in person so that we could all get an inside glimpse. So that made it extremely special. And Lynn spoke to the audience as well, so she could introduce the piece that they were about to hear for the first time here in North America. So I love creating new works, especially when the composer is there. It's just, it's really exciting. You get the music and it's, you know, white and black dots, and then you get to make it come alive and have the audience be part of that. It's really special. And the other thing that Lynn was talking about, leaving it open to interpretation, it was really fun for me because I knew that she had whale sounds in mind. And I grew up on Cape Cod, so I've been going on whale watches since I was tiny. And I love whales and seeing them, their beauty and majesty, but also their playfulness that you can see too. So I loved being able to create those whale sounds. And my colleagues loved the piece too. They were all extremely enthusiastic. And one of the sounds that Lynn was describing, the Super Bowl mallet, one of my violist colleagues came up to me afterwards, after one of the rehearsals, and he said, that sound at the end, he didn't know it was supposed to be a whale. He said, it's incredible. It sounds like a celestial call. So to have the music there to be interpreted and mean these profound meanings to people, it could be completely different from the person sitting next to him. I just think it's wonderful.
0: Well, somewhere from the great beyond, George Crumb and Alan Hovhaannis are smiling somewhere out there. I'm not sure where. Let's hear this work. All good, Lynn, to come over. Not only have the scenic sights of the Tetons, but get to talk to the audience. So let's hear this from last year's Grand Teton Music Festival, the U.S. premiere of the Harp Concerto Life Cycle by composer Lynn Plowman, our soloist, my co-host, Elizabeth Remy Johnson, string members of the Grand Teton Festival Orchestra.

0: We have just heard the U.S. premiere of the Harp Concerto Life Cycles by composer Lynn Plowman, and Lynn was with us to talk about this exciting performance. She was in attendance as it was given last summer at the Grand Teton Music Festival. The soloist is my co-host, member of the Marion Ensemble for this broadcast, Elizabeth Marie Johnson, members of the Grand Teton Festival Orchestra.
1: So Lynn and I had worked together for Small World with the Marion Ensemble, and then we were walking along at the Teton Festival saying, oh, you know, we've done orchestral, now we need a solo. And I had also told her as we were walking along the Snake River, I had read that the original name of the Teton Range, the Native American name, was Four Grandmothers Standing Tall, which I think is a beautiful image. And then when you look at the majesty of the mountains, it's so inspiring. And so we kept talking about this solo piece, and we wrote to the Vaughan Williams Foundation, and then the American Harp Society, the Georgia chapter, was presenting me in recital this April, and we got a little funding from them as well. So Lynn wrote a wonderful new harp solo for me called The Four Grandmothers Standing Tall.
0: To be heard possibly on a future broadcast. And Lynn will just say thanks for letting us hear this piece, experience this piece. And you've already a veteran of two of these broadcasts. I will probably see you again on a Marion Ensemble broadcast. Thanks, Lynn. Thanks for sharing your concerto with us. Thank you.
2: Thank you.
0: So another fascinating broadcast from the Marion Ensemble. Thanks so much. We got to hear, you know, Lynn's Life Cycles concerto with you in the Grand Teton, but then that whole concert you gave in March at the Emerson Concert Hall, the Schwartz Center for Performing Arts at Emory University, in your annual series, Listen, the Works by Women. All good stuff. So here we are in June. People like you are off to festivals and all the rest of that, but what's ahead for the Marion now, looking ahead?
1: So when we started our ensemble, we made the goal of at least one commission per year. And I had to change the language to at least, because we keep on exceeding it. Next season, we're going to have 3 world premieres.
0: Right.
1: I already mentioned the Kim Osberg premiere, rarely at the same time, which we will premiere in the fall in October at a new venue in town called Loop on the Georgia Tech campus. And then our Listen by Works by Women concert in March will actually be all Marion quintets. As you see from the past, we've had to do smaller ensembles mixed with the quintets. It's going to be all quintets, all commissions, and except for the Osberg, all premieres. In addition to Kimberly Osberg and Paulina Nazekinskaya, we've also commissioned a composer I met last summer in Wyoming, Anne Guzzo. She loves science like we do. She's been very inspired and drawn to it. And she's going to write a piece for us called Botanicals, inspired by the actual drawings of Maria Sibylla Marion. We've had composers before write pieces inspired by the concept and her study of metamorphosis. And this piece will be actually inspired by her scientific artwork. That will be really exciting. And then with the completion of those 3 premieres, we'll have enough music for another album.
0: There you go.
1: I will kick over from commission funding to recording funding. So wish me luck with that. But hopefully we'll have another album for you in probably 2 years. One of my favorite things is when we find out about one of our pieces being performed that I didn't even know about. Just some group somewhere else just playing our stuff. It's great. I love it. Yeah.
0: Well, it not only speaks to the success of the ensemble, but also the inspiration your ensemble has been, that in really less than a decade, with an instrumentation where literally you could find almost nothing to play, that now you've grown the repertoire and it will just keep growing. So kudos on that, because that's what it's all about, right? To expanding the repertoire, giving composers a chance to write their music, be heard, all good stuff. And you can check out all of this, their first recording, but also keep track on Elizabeth getting the funding for that second recording at their website.
1: TheMarionEnsemble.com.
0: It's got the article in it, yeah. The Marion, M-E-R-I-A-N, MarionEnsemble.com. And for the concert we heard, their Listen Works by Woman concert from Emory University, we want to thank Matt Mattson as our recording engineer. For my co-host, harpist, and, of course, founding member of the Marion Ensemble, Elizabeth Remy Johnson, I'm David Ozenberg. 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
3: I started listening to WWFM many years ago. I was visiting a friend, and in his apartment, he had a very nice white mug with the WWFM logo on it. And we got just talking about it, and I realized that he had some nice music on in the background. And I realized that I really liked that classical music station. Classical music has been around a lot longer than any other genre of music, from rock, pop, roaring 20s. And it's going to be around a long time. It's necessary for us to make sure that the young people today continuously hear this music, that they don't lose it either. It's classical, and I think it defines the word classical. My name is Mary Deal. I live in Hillsborough, New Jersey. I've been a member of WWFM for many, many years, and I certainly hope that you all will come forward and support classical radio as well.
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0: This is the Classical Network, WWFM Trenton Princeton 89.1 HD, WWNJ Toms River 91.1 HD, WWCJ Cape May 89.1, and WWPJ Penn Argyl, Pennsylvania 89.5.
1: This week on Cadenza, our first in June kicks off a month where we will speak with American composers as we ramp up to celebrate America's 250th anniversary. We begin with a composer who, though not that old, he just crossed the 70 line, but because of when he studied and where he studied and where he has taught, has a unique perspective on contemporary American music from the last quarter of the 20th century and the first quarter of the 21st, Eric Chasalow. A native of Newark, New Jersey, his studies included time at Columbia University at the height of the Columbia-Princeton Electronic Music Center, and electronic music and electronica has figured prominently in his output, but not exclusively. He has taught for over 35 years at Brandeis University, where he has chaired the music department twice, and he started a project with his wife, the Video Archive of Electroacoustic Music, to preserve some of the electronic music pieces created by some great American masters. A new recording has just come out of his works, his music for strings, which spans both traditional acoustic instruments and traditional forms like string quartet, and his electronic side. Released on the new Focus label, it's called Arching, Reaching, Breathless. You're listening to a few moments from the first track, a reworking of electronic material he created for a piece for the Lydian String Quartet, but here in a work for solo violin and electronics, and it's called The Wings That Bear the Night Away, with violinist Mari Kimura. We'll hear a portion of this piece. I caught up with Eric Chasalow via Zoom from his home in Boston a few weeks ago.

0: Very happy today to be speaking with composer Eric Czeslow. You might be, Cadenza's been on 20 years, might be one of many, so many hundreds of composers I've had on over the decades that can really see and have a perspective on what histories, music histories, will be written long after you and I have ceased to be, as they look back on American, I don't know what they're going to call it then, non-popular music is what we'll call it today.
1: Okay.
0: The second half of the 20th, first quarter of the 21st, not because you're all that old, but but because fortunately you got to start at a moment of changing impact, especially with modern American music. You've taught at an institution for over 35 years that have kind of been at the core. You embrace and show in your music much of what you've experienced. In fact, you kind of call your music refracted memories. So there's always something from your past that hits into your music. And from the 1970s until now, 50 years later or so, I know this is a big question to start, but can you zoom out in large scope from what you've experienced, what you've taught, what you've seen over that 50 plus years? What has fundamentally changed about composing that you probably wouldn't have predicted back in the mid-70s, looking ahead? There have been changes. Music is not the same as it was in the 1970s. You've seen a lot of that. You've been taught it. You've experienced it. You've taught it. Step back a bit, because you're a good one to ask that question.
1: Sure, thanks. Yeah. Yeah, it's a huge question. I don't know what I'm seeing now that I wouldn't have anticipated. Well, actually, I can say right away, but then we'll spend the whole show talking about AI, right?
0: Yeah.
1: Because that's the big question. That's the pivotal moment we're at. And human beings making music as opposed to artificial intelligence making music. You know, I remember a colleague, David Cope, right, in Santa Cruz, who was working to sort of get computers to emulate Bach, emulate Mozart, and doing some extraordinary things, you know, sort of capturing that style, in fact, and, you know, put out a record where he didn't even say, you know, that it was composed by a computer, because he was just afraid the way that was going to be received or not received at the time. So there is no doubt that with our identities, in some cases, frankly, being stolen by AI and fake accounts being put online, the rise of social media has been huge, because it gives us all so much access to all the history of music and across the geography, across the world, to everything, to one another. It gives us so much access. And at the same time, then it makes it really hard to filter through, you know, what do I want to hear? What's going on? As you said, I often think about what I do as refracted memory, because there's just so much in there that we remember. Even if I'm writing for a string quartet, and someone was asking me about how I write for orchestra just yesterday, actually. And when I see a string quartet or an orchestra, I'm in a concert hall and it's on the stage, right? That's already a very deep thing for me, because it carries the memory of all of the literature for that ensemble there. And we have that with us. So it's very, very rich. And as composers, we can choose to ignore that and sort of write in the abstract, or we can embrace it and say, well, maybe I'm even going to use quotations, you know. Charles Ives wasn't the only one. This is a deep, deep part of music history, that we're referring to other music, whether we're aware of it or not, and sometimes really deliberately. And it doesn't have to be classical music, right? You know, this Peace of Mind from the 90s, excuse me, is for electric guitar and tape, fixed media. And it's all both in the written part for the live electric guitar player and the pre-recorded stuff. It's all what we might call samples, right? Yeah. And it's Jimi Hendrix samples. It's Purple Haze stuff. So I'm processing that, having a conversation with the past, and trying to come up with something new. But to get back to your question about, you know, how we're going to look at this, I think it's that pluralism, that great richness of where we can embrace everything that's ever occurred historically, or all these different musical traditions. And we have to sort out what we're going to own, and as artists, what we're going to comment on, really what we want to do, and what we're going to exclude from each piece. That's a hard decision.
0: Yeah, it's interesting. I mean, you brought up social media over the last 50 years, and there's a lot of bad. There's a lot of glut, as you said, because everything is available, basically, if you want to hunt for it. But I think 50 years ago, as a composer, if you would have said, you know, when you were studying in the 70s, if you would have said, you know, you can get a couple friends together read through your piece, record it in good sound, mount it up on this thing, and somebody in Uzbekistan can watch it. I mean, just the thought of that, which is just like the global nature that your music is available to really anyone if you want to put it there. For a composer, that's huge. I mean, I don't know. I think it is anyway.
1: No, I agree. I totally agree. I had a piece commissioned for the millennium, since we're talking about the passage of time, by my alma mater, Bates College, back in 2000. It's a purely electroacoustic piece, so-called tape piece, called Crossing Boundaries, that I think it's on Left to His Own Devices, which is a New World Records release from 2003. It's a piece where I thought about, you know, kitchen sink, grabbing everything thing I possibly could, answering machine tapes, remember that, and putting them into the piece. And then there was some sort of program in Russia about electroacoustic music that referred to this piece. I shouldn't say it was Russia, actually, because it might have been Ukraine. I'm trying to remember now. And all of a sudden, I had, this is some years ago, but music was already streaming, and I had thousands of streams of this piece, which was just wild to me.
0: And now if you have that performed or someone under the age of 30, you have to explain what an answering machine was.
1: Yeah, there you go. Yep.
0: You're a thoroughly East Coast guy. I mean, born in Newark, studies in Maine, NEC in Boston, Columbia. You've been at Brandeis for so many years. That has to have flavored who you are as composer and musician. And I think one of the ways was, is growing up, you had a really eclectic base of opportunities, which you grabbed at a lot of stuff. You could not have done that in two. I mean, I'm born and raised in Chicago, so maybe you could have done it there, maybe some places in California, but there are not many places in the country that you could have sampled and tried out and done things that you did when you were younger, right? And you just want to talk about how being East Coast rooted kind of did help you make who you are.
1: I guess that's true. I don't think about it specifically, but absolutely growing up in the New York area had a huge influence, you know. I mean, I was, as you said, born in Newark, and I grew up in a town called Whippany, New Jersey, which is Morris County. And I was there solely because my father spent his whole career at Bell Laboratories. You know, there are all kinds of accidents in life that lead us in whatever path we're going to follow, I guess. And because I grew up in Whippany and didn't grow up in a musical family, and it felt, quite frankly, like a kind of cultural wasteland, I was not, excuse me for saying this to friends in Whippany, but I really just couldn't wait to escape. And music was an escape, you know. And so I heard the Beatles, like everyone in my generation, wanted to play guitar. And because we were in the New York area, the guy who taught guitar would have been the same in Chicago, right? In that town was a tremendous jazz musician. So I started off accidentally just learning about jazz, and I was so excited by the harmony in the Beatles and then by the extended harmony I heard in jazz, and I started writing big band charts for my high school. And I was lucky that had a band director who said, sure, bring stuff in, we'll play it, you know. And we played those charts that I wrote, which were full of just horrible mistakes. I didn't know what I was doing. But it led me also to sneak into New York underage and go to the Village Vanguard and then get tickets to sit up in the nosebleeds for Newport Jazz in New York and hear Sonny Rollins and Freddie Hubbard and Bill Evans and Sarah Vaughan. And it was endless. And that was really the beginning of my musical education at that point. But the other thing was that my dad was at Bell Labs. So, you know, when I got to grad school and I started hearing, I was at Columbia, the Columbia-Princeton Electronic Music Center, which I had read about in the history books, and starting to meet those people and study with them. And I heard about what it was happening at Bell Labs, and I went out and met Max Matthews, who was the guy who actually wrote Music One, invented everything we think of as digital music, started with Max, you know, and it was just, again, complete accident.
0: That's interesting. I had the same parallel in Chicago growing up, being a composer, start writing jazz band stuff. The director said, yeah, we'll play it. And then I would sneak out to go to, like, you know, Wise Fool's Pub or Jazz Showcase. And I didn't have the two-drink minimum. I couldn't drink them, you know.
1: Exactly.
0: All very parallel. Yeah, it's really.
1: Yeah.

a work by my guest Eric Chasalow from 1997 for electric guitar and electronics, channeling the music of the great pop guitarist Jimi Hendrix from his Purple Haze period. This is called "Excuse Me" and performed by Marco Pavin. We'll hear the opening moments.

0: So electronic and electroacoustic music has been a big part of your output. Well, there's two things in reading up and listening to your music. I see how you approach it. One is with a view that you already mentioned it, that there's a whole repertoire of music that came before this that you take inspiration from, even though the medium you're working in at whatever point you're working at, 70s, 80s, 90s, 2000s, can be new to ears. And the other one is it's you always used it kind of as a means of extending maybe what we already know, be it an instrument or something, rather than creating something that's totally off the chart new. Am I right on that? I mean, talk about your approach to using this sound source.
1: Yeah, that's what I find inspiring. It's connecting to a tradition and the challenge of looking both to the past and the future at the same time. So yeah, there are people who approach things by trying to invent something totally new, just explode whatever is there. And for whatever reason, that doesn't work for me. I'm inspired by everything I hear. And then the challenge is, well, am I a good enough composer to make something new and engaging out of old material and not be just repeating the past, like having a conversation with it in a way, having a dialogue with it. And, it's funny because when I got to Brandeis in 1990, the tradition there is neoclassical music. Actually, there are other people who were doing 12-tone music later, but never mind. It's like the department was founded by Irving Fine with Leonard Bernstein. Aaron Copland had advised the president when it was founded in 1948, who to bring in. And so it's Harold Shapiro and Arthur Berger. And of course, everyone knows the name Bernstein. And they are very much writing music that's embracing Stravinsky's neoclassicism, And Harold, who I knew, Harold Shapiro, who's sort of lesser known, but amazing musician. He was at Harvard with Bernstein. They played piano forehands a lot. And he wrote some incredible neoclassical music that Bernstein conducted the premiere of at Tanglewood. And he used to say to me, kind of to get my goat, well, you're a neoclassical composer. And I would say, Harold, no, you're wrong, And you've heard my music. I don't think I am. But I've started recently thinking, well, maybe it's metaclassical because it's got a million layers in it. I'm not using old materials and sort of giving them a new surface, but I'm in conversation with the past in the way that some of that music is, hoping to go further in terms of extending the tradition. And what that means is it can mean a different thing for every piece, Certainly, if you're doing something electronic, right? Sampling, I mean, the word sampling didn't exist when you and I started composing, but music concrete as an idea existed starting in the 40s, right? That's that idea that there's pre-existing material and you reference it and you use it and you pull it apart and you reprocess it. And for me, that was always really, really powerful. So I'm like, in a certain way, doing something similar to what hip hop guys are doing, although I'm, that's not my music.
2: It was 1913.
3: Work that is completely electronic and uses existing materials, the reading of stories by my guest's grandmother, Muriel Gellert Chasselow, who was born in Brooklyn and then moved and lived the rest of her life in New Jersey. Using the readings of her stories she wrote in her 80s as source material, we'll hear the closing moments of this work, Crossing Boundaries.
4: When our usual bedtime arrived, we went to sleep as usual, but were awakened just after 10 p.m. when Father came home.
5: Oh, about 1955.
6: After thinking it all over, I decided it was good for communication.
7: My mother taught me to sing harmony.
8: Yes, we are.

0: I keep trying to see my way through it to the other side.
1: Do something. Things got better, is all I can say.
2: The psychedelics come on, it was all kinds of dirty pictures.
3: You know, you want to be in control of it.
1: Burst into oscillation.
3: And how did they do that? I wondered.
1: It's very strange.
4: Internal affairs.
5: But that's New York for you. I can't go back and pay that price.
1: I think we got it.
3: You've about got it.

0: Well, let's just stick in this area for a second, because electronic music or electronica is a huge part of what so many younger composers are doing these days. You know, when I did my electronic music class 45 years ago at Northwestern, it was splicing tape and it was tedious and it was long and it was, you know, that type of thing. But in both the pop and non-pop, I mean, the pop has a whole genre, electronica, that is this, you know, using the sound source. But the fluidity which with they use it today, a lot of composers wouldn't say, I'm an electronic music composer. Some of them do, but they just use it as another sound source and they're fluid with it. And the things they can do with it and how quickly they can do with it, you know, from composers that you studied with in Columbia in the 70s, it would have just made their heads explode with just the technology advances that have come along. So I believe it was you and your wife did the video archive of electronic acoustic music. And you formed this to try to preserve the history of this music from like 1950 up to now, so 70 plus years. A couple questions on this. This music was never performed regularly. It was never recorded commercially regularly at all. I mean, there was some, yes, there were some labels, none such we think of back then, all that would commit
1: Right.
0: to it. Centaurs had a long history with it. And because it's based on technology, which has morphed and changed at almost the speed of light, there's also, I think, a relevance problem. You know, do you really want to listen to something where you know the sound source could be replicated now much easier with more affinity, fidelity? I'm just throwing things out here. And then that gulf between what could be produced back then and what is produced now just gets wider and wider. So talk about this organization and what your goal is with it, because it seems difficult at times what you want to accomplish here with something that's, I'm not saying it's time-stamped, but technology-wise, it is in a way. So talk about from like a historical and almost a critical aspect of what you're trying to do with this organization.
1: Yeah, I'm happy to, and I'll talk about it in the past because the archive is a closed project at this
0: Okay.
1: point that my wife Barbara and I started in about 1996 because we were really alarmed. A lot of the pioneers in electronic electroacoustic music were dying. They were aging out and they were passing away. It didn't seem that in the profession of music, this was really getting documented very well. And I'm not a musicologist, but my wife had a background in documentary film production. She was with a company that was doing stuff for WGBH for public television, primarily like Nova and Scientific American Frontiers. And the story is actually that we were over at Harvard, because, you know, we're here in Boston, and my mentor, Mario Davidovsky, and one of my other mentors, Milton Babbitt, were at a dinner over at Harvard. And we were sort of flies on the wall because if you knew either of those individuals, they would just tell stories all night. You know, we were just listening to this stuff. And Barbara, who also has a degree in sociology, master's in sociology from Brandeis University, at the end of the night, said to me, why isn't anyone putting these people in front of a camera? You know, and this is the beginning of sort of consumer digital video technology. So the mini DV, the Sony DVX, I think it was DVX 1000, had just been released. And longer story, but we got Brandeis to buy one of these cameras and we started flying around interviewing people like Davidovsky and Babbitt and Bebe Baron, who with her husband Louis did that score for Forbidden Planet, you know, the film Forbidden Planet, Alice Shields in New York. A lot of the people around the Columbia Princeton studio, especially because that, you know, I know those people and we could do that very quickly. And we went to California and captured a lot of people there as well. And just last fall, we donated this collection. It's about 60 some odd hours of interviews to the Library of Congress. They're in the process of transferring all the materials, making them accessible. And we're all very excited about that, actually. Hopefully, there'll be some sort of launch event where people can really see a lot of this. I have some little edits of it you may have seen on YouTube, but those are just, you know, little pieces of a much, much larger story.
0: We talked at the, you know, at the beginning of the interview, I said, you know, histories after we're long gone. I mean, how is this body of music, before we get into the new recording and you and acoustic and electronic music, but how is this body of music, in your opinion? Because, I mean, the bassoon has changed over the centuries and it's improved and all the rest of that, but a bassoonist can pick up something written in 1780, 1840, 1890, 1920, 1998, and perform it on the bassoon, and our ears and our eyes and our perception will say, oh, it's a piece for bassoon. I mean, how is this stuff, which is, I don't know, I'm grasping here a little bit. Like I said, I don't want to say it's time-stamped, but the technology using it has gone past what it is. Just give your thought about how you view this. Is it strictly a historical body of music, or do you think people in generations will say, oh, let's pull up this piece by XYZ composer, and they worked at the Prince and Columbia Studios, blah, blah, blah, blah. I mean, how do you view this?
1: Well, you know, I think that there's music that, again, there are a lot of accidents that have to do with what becomes part of the cultural history and continues to be heard. And so I can't pretend to predict that. But I do think, you know, that things go in cycles. And look, there's a huge interest right now in modular synthesizers. There's a huge community of people making music with modular synthesizers. We have a Buchla 100 from 1968 at Brandeis, which we've had refurbished. And it's been there the 36 years I was at Brandeis. And I continue to use it periodically to make music. And people, undergraduates, very excited about making a piece on that. And does it have the sound of not? Yeah, absolutely. But okay, people love that, you know, just like they want to return to analog tape, to reel-to-reel tape. Or you go into a studio, there are tape decks everywhere. What really surprised me was that people are doing things on cassettes now, because I thought, boy, cassette sounds terrible. Why would you do that? But there's a kind of connection to that. And I had an experience with a piece of mine. It's a setting of Anne Sexton poems called The Furies that I wrote in 1984. I've been very fortunate. It's been sung repeatedly over the years. But at one point a few years ago, somebody performed it, and a few younger people talked to me about the piece in a very gratifying way, really positive way. But they did say, yeah, those sounds, they really are of a time. I love them, but they really evoke, you know, this older time period, which, because it was made, actually, those sounds are from test oscillators at the Columbia Studio and processed through a Buchla 100. So they're not even sounds of the 80s. We used to complain in the 80s when I was working at Columbia, right up through about 1985, 86, when I stopped, that, gee, this is so antiquated, this equipment we have here. There's so much newer stuff. And then I got a DX7, a Yamaha DX7 I bought with a grant that I got in the early 80s and started doing things with that. And that sound now is historical, right? It's an old sound, but people get connected to it in interesting ways, you know, and you think of it as early music, right? Or working on traditional instruments.
0: I think it's going to be one of the more, definitely sidelined, but interesting developments as we look back on music using technology and how that has changed and morphed. And it may take 100 years from, you know, that point, but we'll see.

Turning back to the new recording of works by my guest Eric Chasselot on the new Focus label, his works for strings, and the closing moments of a standard piano trio, his third piano trio, this called Rock Hill Variations, taking its inspiration from Rock Hill, the stately manor up in Westchester County, north of New York City, and former home of noted American composer Aaron Copland. It's performed by Clara Lyon, violin, Hannah Collins, cello, and Stephen Beck on the piano.

0: So the new recording, Arching, Reaching, Breathless, on the new Focus label, What Would We Do Without Dan LaPelle's label? What a wonderful label. We get both worlds. We get a whole spectrum, even though the pieces all aren't that old, really, given the fact there's not a lot of age on them. But this has music for standard classical music ensembles, media, acoustic music, electronic music, mixture of the two. You also feature here an ensemble that you've been fortunate to work with for so many years, resonate off of it. That's the Lydian Quartet. Is this the first recording of yours that has this wide spectrum? Am I missing something? Or
1: yeah, I mean, if you go back, you mentioned earlier that you've heard Over the Edge, which is from 1993, and that has the Furies and Over the Edge and Pieces of Mind from the 80s, some of which were done at Columbia and then some of which were made later, in fact. And both of my New World Records releases have a combination of pieces. So there's like the first one has string quartet, and then it's got all these instrument and tape pieces on it. So I've been doing that right along. To me, it's sort of, there isn't this huge space between the approach, as I said, because they're all about processing memory in different ways. And yet, I think there's, on this new record, a huge expressive range because, you know, there's music that is almost painfully simple in the way it opens up, very airy and like Disillusionment at 10 o'clock, which is for cello, where the cellist speaks and sings a little bit and is processed in a very subtle way electronically with live electronics, but very subtle, you know, some delays and some reverb. It's almost like thinking about, you know, Bach cello suites. He's just playing an arpeggio that changes one note at a time. So harmonically, it moves very, very slowly. And then you've got a piece like the string sextet from 2009. It has very dense counterpoint, you know, and where I'm processing to begin with, I'm thinking about the Brahms sextet, Opus 36, which is maybe my favorite piece of chamber music, period. And so I'm really thinking about that piece as I'm writing for sextet. It's got just a lot of counterpoint, and I'm invoking sonata form in different ways to create the drama of the piece. So there's a huge range expressive. Yeah. And then there are other things with real electronics, like the violin and tape piece that begins it, violin and fixed media.
0: Yeah, because I just wanted to say, how did you filter what you were going to put on this? Because obviously this reaches way back with the Lydian to connections you've had for just decades and decades. But, you know, there's also newer things. There is the mix of medias, the opening piece, like you said. I mean, how did you decide what would end up eventually as this recording?
1: I get up every day and I work on the next piece. And then I end up with, you know, these pieces being performed or not. Usually, I've been very fortunate, usually at least being premiered, if not getting multiple performances. Then I think, well, what might belong on a record? It's really after the fact, what might belong on a record together. Sure. Mm-hmm. And this one was really surprising to me because, you know, we had recorded the second string quartet with the Lydians, gone into the studio and doing that a couple of years ago because they had performed it. And I just wanted to make sure around the time of the premiere that we got it, you know, that we had it ready to go. But I had some other pieces, you know, the sextet was commissioned by the Portland Chamber Music Festival up in Portland, Maine, and performed a couple of times and never recorded. So that was going to be tough because it's a very challenging piece to play. And there was not another performance that was planned. And I wrote a piano trio when I was in residence at Copeland House a couple of years ago, and that hadn't been premiered either. But I really started to look back and say, okay, what is there that's not accessible to people that they can't just stream that, you know, might make a good record? And it came together. And then I thought, this is crazy. These pieces are so different. Why am I going to put them on a record together? Then when we got them all recorded, I was like, this is great. I love it. They're in conversation with one another. They're all very different. And yet, you know, people don't often listen from the beginning to the end of a record. I do. I love sitting down and listening for 40 minutes, an hour, or whatever. And I sequence these pieces so that in a way that I didn't expect this sequence either, but for me, it totally works.
0: Also in the new recording of Works for Strings by my guest Eric Chasselot, his second string quartet, performed by the quartet who has been a close collaborator and friends with my guest for many, many years, the Lydian Quartet. Let's dip in for a few moments of this work.

0: just talk a little bit about your use of voice, which spans from opera all the way down. But I mean, especially if you're going to mix it with fixed media, electric, acoustic music, electronica, do you view the voice as something different than, let's say, you do in the first piece with pairing it with a violin or a flute, something that you could also, if you wanted to, amp or change how it worked? I mean, how do you view the voice? Because it also carries usually text, which these do too. So I'm just
1: Right.
0: curious.
1: I mentioned this idea of or the label, and I was never fond of labels, but now I've got one, metaclassical. And there are these meta layers of meaning. So when you've got the voice, there's a text, right? So we hear the words if we understand that language, and if we can understand the words, which you can't always, depending on how things are set, there's a whole other layer there, which is the meaning of that text, at least the poetic meaning of it, if not something, more concrete, more specific. So I love setting text. It gives me a real point of departure. And those two cello pieces are settings of Wallace Stevens. I lived with the poetry of Wallace Stevens for many, many years. I love it. And those two poems, The Snowman and Disillusionment of 10 O'Clock, are two of his most iconic poems. And I felt for years I could not set them. They're just too perfect as they are. And I thought, if I try to set them, I'm going to diminish them. I'm not going to create something. If I set a text, I want to heighten it in some way. I want it to be better, or meaningful in some way. And I finally got to the point where I had this idea: if I treat them with great simplicity, which is a challenge, writing music that is simple but not dull, right? Not boring, hopefully, that really moves deliberately and opens up in a narrative that's compelling, but keep the music simple. I could honor that text. So that's what I'm doing in that case. But spoken word, there's a tradition that goes back. I must have been in graduate school when I first heard the Berio Omaggio a Joyce, which is

0: you like to extend something we already know. If it's a piano, it's a violin, and the first piece, kind of extend that with the use of fixed media or electronics. That would also pertain to voice as well. Then there's no
1: it often does. Although the pieces I'm writing recently, and I'd include those two cello pieces, I don't want to get in the way of hearing the words of the text. That text is really powerful, and I want to sort of honor that and have you listen to it.

haunted by white nightgowns.

The houses are haunted by white nightgowns.

0: So you said you're getting up every day and writing. You're thinking of how those things might end up on recording. How do you want to follow this recording up? What do you want to happen on the recording end? And what else do you have going on that you're writing that you can talk about or that you're looking forward
1: to? Sure. Yeah. Yeah. So I have a couple of great projects, which are text settings, in fact, that I'm thinking about which label at this point these are going to go on. Two pieces have been recorded. One is a piece called Three Tastes of Home. Collage New Music here in Boston commissioned that piece for Tony Arnold, who's just an amazing singer and a friend for many, many years. And I wrote those texts myself. I've started partly because it's so difficult working with publishers now. So I either like to either write my own text or set things in the public domain. But also, you know, I was doing the singer-songwriter thing for many, many years with my wife, Barbara, and writing songs. So I started to think, I used to think when I was a kid and I was writing pop songs, I can't write lyrics at all. And gradually I came around just in the last decade or so, couple of decades, to thinking, well, maybe I have something to say as a lyricist. And I've written a few pieces now. Yeah, a whole record in 2020, Ghosts of Our Former Selves, that's all my own texts that are about, you know, memories of my parents who passed away and my mentors have passed away, et cetera, and process

0: sing that. So the next project is this Three Tastes of Home, which is also about memories of childhood experiences with food. Again, my wife always has these great ideas, and I'm like, I was sort of stuck for what to do. And she said, look, you always remember things in your past through the experiences with food that you've had, like being in a certain restaurant. So I wrote these three texts, one about being in a Chinese restaurant as a child with five siblings, you know, and the family and the noise of that and all of that. And then a couple of others that were different situations. The other piece is I took stories my grandmother had written when she was in her 80s about growing up in Brooklyn and in Newark. And that piece is called Muriel's Songs. It's a 40-minute song cycle. It was commissioned by the Koussevitzky Foundation and written in 2023. We just went into the studio with Talia Ensemble in New York about a week ago and recorded that. And then I'm finishing up a piece now. It's basically written. I have to finish the electronic part for soprano and electronics for Stephanie Lamprea, who's just an amazing singer.
1: Yeah, Pascal is a guest. Yeah.
0: Yeah. Oh, fantastic. Yeah, she actually recently released a disc with a recording of one of the Fury settings, and I co-produced her recording of the Apergy recitations a few years ago, which is just a spectacular record. I can't believe what she can do. I'm hoping that'll go on this record as well, and maybe a couple of other things.
1: Yeah, and you know, we mentioned how the new one is on New Focus, and there are so many labels. Crazy to think in 2026 we're talking about record labels, but we are, that really are doing just yeoman work. New Focus, the Bright Shiny Things label, which is one of the newer ones. And of course, in your area, you get something large scale, you can go over to Gil Rose with the Boston Modern Orchestra Project, right? And,
0: right.
1: And work with them. I'm just saying, you know, despite loading stuff up on YouTube, there are outlets to actually put this down for posterity and have good performances of it, which is, it's all good. It's all good.
0: I think it makes a difference. You know, the labels, you know, they each have a profile and they get out there and help spread the word.
1: Yeah, and document stuff that's of our time, you know, by composers like yourself.
2: Turning to a recording of works by my guest Eric Chaslow that came out a number of years ago on New World Records, and his five-movement cycle called The Furies, a work for tape and soprano. The fourth of these, which we'll hear, ties in, as you'll hear, to one of his delights and passions outside of music. It's called The Fury of Cooks, the voices that of Christine Chatterberg.

0: Well, glad this one came out because it does kind of expand the knowledge of those that know your music from other recordings, and it's all good stuff. I close all my cadenza interviews by asking my guests the same two quick questions. The first is a hypothetical, which says, if you could chat, we're chatting here via Zoom. You're up outside of Boston. I'm down here in Bucks County, PA. But if you could chat with someone from the past, somebody you never had a chance to talk to, but could. I'm wondering what the first name that pops in. You can get swamped sometimes with names, but when I asked that, what was a name that popped in of somebody you would have really loved to have talked to?
1: Anyone in the past?
0: And I've had everybody from Jesus Christ to Groucho Marx over 20 years, so.
1: It's funny. The first name that pops up is not that long ago, really. It's John Lennon, just because of my childhood love of the Beatles. But then I immediately think of someone like Coltrane. I have big questions for Coltrane, or Beethoven becomes the next. But as soon as Beethoven popped into my head, I think that might be a really difficult conversation.
0: Well, I think all of those got difficult as you went. Lennon, the irascible Coltrane, who knows? And Beethoven, you'd need the sketchbook, right? So, well, interesting tea party you're gathering there. Final question's non-musical. Everybody I interview in this program fills their life with music, as you do. When you have to do something that has nothing to do with music, pleasure, relaxation, enjoyment, a little respite from music, what do you do?
1: Oh gosh, I have too many hobbies, Dave.
0: Oh,
1: It's
0: good.
1: I spend a lot of time cooking, and I've, as I said, my wife says I'm kind of obsessed with food, and my memories are processed through those kinds of experiences. I also forage for wild mushrooms. When I started doing that, it had nothing to do with the fact that John Cage was a forager. Actually, I just, again, it was a food experience. It was like the idea that you could discover something, but also there's just always more to know. There's so many details, there. And the other thing,
0: And those
1: I no
0: details are
1: longer,
0: life or death at the time. The details are
1: well,
0: life and death.
1: yeah, it was when I discovered that you could, there are certain mushrooms you can collect that don't have poisonous lookalikes, and that it's safe and not as dangerous as people think. That got me doing it like 30 years, again, 30 years ago or so.
0: Brilliant. All great. All great stuff. Eric Tesla, thanks for taking some time. I really appreciate it. Thanks.
1: It's my pleasure. Thanks for asking.
2: 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The latest recording of his works, Music for Strings, an ensemble such as string quartet, piano trio, but also strings with electronics and strings with voice, has been released on the New Focus Recordings label. 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The recording is titled Arching, Reaching, Breathless, and I'll leave you with the movement of the work which gives the recording its name. It's inspired by the second effort in this genre by Johannes Brahms. My guest's work is from 2009, and it is his string sextet, and we'll hear the first movement titled Long Arching Lines, Reaching, and Breathless. Once again, the Lydian String Quartet, but they're joined by additional string players, Sam Kelder and Hannah Collins, music of my guest today, Eric Chasalow. And as always, I'm glad you're in the audience today, and I hope you'll join me here each week for a chat with the great classical musicians of our area and the globe. This episode is heard here on Thursday afternoons at 3 with an encore broadcast Saturday at 4 p.m. You can catch any recent past Cadenza program by going to our website, wwfm.org, programs, A to Z, and then Cadenza. 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
1: Hello and welcome to Classical Guitar Alive. I'm Tony Morris. Classical Guitar Alive is broadcast thanks to the generous support of the Augustine Foundation and the Kadosky Family Fund and Charles and Taco Parker and by Augustine Strings, makers of classical guitar strings since 1947. And thanks to a gift in loving memory of Adam Bratcher. Thanks for joining me for this week's edition of Classical Guitar Alive featuring music by Italian composers. We'll hear music by Vivaldi, Vaccari, Giuliani, and the young Italian composer Giovanni Albini. We'll start with Vivaldi's Concerto for Two Mandolins, arranged for two modern guitars, with accompaniment by Baroque guitar and Theorbo, performed by the Artist Guitar Duo.

Opening this week's edition of Classical Guitar Alive, featuring music by Italian composers, we've just heard the Artist Guitar Duo performing Vivaldi's Concerto for Two Mandolins. Filippo Dalla Casa was a professor of painting and an avid amateur lutenist at the end of the Baroque period. That was a time in which interest in the lute was declining in favor of other instruments such as the guitar and harpsichord. It's thanks to him that this next piece was preserved. This is the Concerto for Mandolin and Arch Lute by Giuseppe Vaccari. It's performed on Lute and Arch Lute by Pablo and Daniel Zappico.

Giuseppe Vaccari's Concerto for Mandolin and Archlute, performed by the Zappico Brothers. One of Mauro Giuliani's best-known concert showpieces is his Grand Sonata Eroica in A Major, Opus 150. We'll hear it performed by Marco Tamayo.

Marco Tamayo performing Giuliani's Grand Sonata Eroica in A, Opus 150. Giovanni Albini is a young 21st century composer and guitarist. He's not yet 40 years old, but he's already written concert music and music for films and television, commercials, video games, and even music apps. This is his two-movement double concerto for violin and guitar. It's performed by violinist David Alonia, guitarist Giorgio Mirto, and La Cameriste Ambrosiane, conducted by Dario Garignani.

Giovanni Albini's Double Concerto for Violin and Guitar. David Alagna was the violinist with guitarist Giorgio Mirto and La Cameriste Ambrosiane, conducted by Dario Garignani. We'll close this week's edition of Classico Guitar Live featuring music by Italian composers with a final movement of Mario Castelnuovo Tedesco's Guitar Quintet.

Closing this week's edition of Classical Guitar Alive featuring music by Italian composers, we've just heard Giulio Tompolini and the Haydn Orchestra String Quartet in the final movement of Mario Castelnuovo Tedesco's Guitar Quintet. You've been listening to Classical Guitar Alive. Classical Guitar Alive is broadcast worldwide thanks to the generous support of the Augustine Foundation and the Kadosky Family Fund, and Charles and Taco Parker, and by Augustine Strings, makers of classical guitar strings since 1947, and thanks to a gift in loving memory of Adam Bratcher. Classical Guitar Alive is a nonprofit organization based in Austin, Texas. Music by pluck-stringed instruments like the guitar, the harp, and the ancient lyre have been used in healing for over 3,000 years. That's why our mission is to bring this music to the widest possible audience. Our Music and Medicine program brings live classical guitar music to hospitals and hospices and is supported in part by a grant from the Texas Commission on the Arts. 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I'm Tony Morris. 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
1: 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This is Jed Disler, artist in residence for the Classical Network, and welcome to Between the Keys. What is there to say about the pianist Martha Argerich, who turns 85 years old this weekend? She's been a living legend for more than 60 years, and even as a teenager, her prodigious keyboard abilities did not go unnoticed. Many consider her to be the greatest living pianist, and she still is playing at 85 at full capacity. I've picked some recordings to share with you this hour that I hope will represent a wide range of Martha Argerich and her artistry. So we will begin with music of J.S. Bach. This is the Toccata in C minor BWV 911.

Music of J.S. Bach, the Toccata in C minor BWV 911, performed by our featured pianist this hour, Martha Argerich, who turns 85 years old today. Beginning around 1983, Argerich largely retreated from solo performances, preferring instead to focus on chamber music and concerto collaborations, although there were some notable exceptions, as we shall soon see. The violinist Gidon Kremer and Martha Argerich have had a long-standing musical partnership, resulting in many stimulating recordings. And I've picked, as an example of their collaboration, the Theme and Variations, composed in 1932 by Olivier Messiaen, which we will hear now, Gidon Kremer and Martha Argerich.

The Theme and Variations for Violin and Piano, a 1932 composition by Olivier Messiaen, performed by violinist Gidon Kremer and our featured pianist this hour, Martha Argerich. Staying with French music, let's hear a live performance from the year 2000, a rare live performance from that part of her career, actually, with Martha Argerich playing Maurice Ravel's Jeu d'eau.

Martha Argerich, our featured pianist this hour. She was just playing Ravel's Judeau. The pianist Nelson Freire was a close friend and collaborator with Argerich, and their recordings and performances definitely deserve their legendary status. I thought, however, we could explore the intimate and lyrical side of this partnership with the Grand Rondo in A major for piano duet by Franz Schubert. This is a live recording with Freire and Argerich from the 2009 Salzburg Festival, Music of Schubert.

The Rondo in A major by Franz Schubert for piano duet, lovingly served up, I think, by Nelson Freire and our featured artist this hour, Martha Argerich, whose 85th birthday we are celebrating this hour on Between the Keys. I'm your host, Jed Disler, artist in residence of the Classical Network.

That was the Mazurka in F minor, opus 63, number 2 by Chopin, with Martha Argerich at the piano, and that comes from a live concert in Tokyo in the year 2000. Having established her early international career by winning first prize in the 1965 Warsaw Chopin competition, it goes without saying that Argerich and Chopin are like two peas in a pod, I would say. Here is a work that she played in the 1960s, yet she seemed not to go back to it later on, as far as I know. But we are fortunate to have this recording of Argerich playing the Great Nocturne in E-flat major, opus 55, number 2.

The Nocturne in E flat major, opus 55, number 2 by Chopin, with pianist Martha Argerich. Let's hear Argerich live dangerously in Liszt's La Leggerezza.

Let's come full circle and go back to the teenage Martha Argerich and her spectacular debut recording for Deutsche Grammophon, which featured this standard-setting performance that we will hear now of the Prokofiev Toccata.

The Prokofiev Toccata, in a classic recording by the teenage Martha Argerich, who is still playing at full capacity as she turns 85 years old on June 5th, 2026. What else can one say about this pianist except that she is an inspiration and a miracle? We have time now for a Scarlatti Sonata that is one of Martha Argerich's best-known encores.

The Scarlatti Sonata in D minor, played by Martha Argerich as only she can. This is Jed Disler, artist in residence for the Classical Network, and thank you so much for tuning into Between the Keys, a program that's an exclusive production of the Classical Network and WWFM.org. I look forward to being with you next week at this time for Between the Keys. So until then, please take good care, stay safe, and be kind to one another.

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2: 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I'm Rachel Katz, and I'm your host as we explore the changes at work in the performing arts. Each week I'll bring you some of the latest news and also take time to examine some of the challenges and opportunities facing these arts organizations. Today we'll hear about Carnegie Hall's Musical Connections Program, an initiative launched to provide musical opportunities to men incarcerated in New York's Sing Sing Correctional Facility. As the program celebrates 15 years, Carnegie Hall has released three playlists featuring nearly 50 songs created by participants over the years, sharing their voices, emotions, and experiences. I'll speak with the program's creative advisor, Manuel Bagaro, and one of the program's alum who has continued his musical connections since his release.

0: This year marks the 15th anniversary of Carnegie Hall's Musical Connections program, which offers workshops in composition, songwriting, instrumental instruction, and performances to men incarcerated in New York's Sing Sing Correctional Facility. Originally conceived to bring in performances, the initiative by Carnegie Hall's Weill Music Institute quickly shifted, providing creative music-making opportunities to the inmates themselves, responding to their interests. Eventually, the program also created an advisory committee through which alumni who had been released from Sing Sing could stay connected and continue with their music. To celebrate this anniversary, Carnegie Hall has released three playlists of music and performances by the participants. Each reflects one of three themes: reimagining change, inner transformation, and exploring identity, and the introductions are provided by three of the several Grammy Award-winning artists who have worked with the men over the years: mezzo-soprano Joyce DiDonato, Latin jazz band leader Arturo O'Farrell, and rapper and actor Common. You just heard an excerpt from one of those pieces called Lotus Petals Unfolding. It was written by Paul and performed by teaching artist and cellist Arlen Hlusko. There will also be an outdoor concert at Riverbank Park July 11th featuring O'Farrell's Afro-Latin Jazz Orchestra and the band The Freedom Trap, drawn from members of the advisory committee. Manuel Bogaro is the program's creative advisor, and I spoke with him about the program, and also with Ivan, who joined the program while in Sing Sing and has continued as a member of its advisory committee.
1: Being able to honor all of that work, all of that creative thinking, all of that incredible learning through music, about music itself, about each other, about ourselves, I think is really significant. And these playlists, I think one of the things that is striking people most powerfully is just how much human experience is expressed through these songs, both joyful, questioning, sad, remorseful. There are so many different ways that people express their feelings through music in these playlists and, of course, throughout history. And it's a wonderful opportunity to honor the creative work and the incredible people that have been involved both on the inside and on the outside of Sing Sing.
2: Wow. I mean, well said, Manuel. And I think it's also, just to build a little bit on that, significant in that there's a certain narrative about folks on the inside and what happens on the inside and what doesn't happen. And I think this is an opportunity to help sort of reshape that narrative, and not just reshape the narrative, but also not just change the narrative, but change the narrators as well. Let the folks on the inside speak to the music, to the artistry, to the world. I mean, it's an amazing opportunity. So I think Manuel said it perfectly. So.
3: Now, I understand this originally just started with the idea of having some concerts. Manuel, tell us a little bit about first just the general idea and then how that took off to what it became.
1: I think we did start in a kind of speculative way, a diagnostic way, going into the facility and wondering what might be possible as part of the Weill Music Institute and Carnegie Hall's mission to bring the transformative power of music to people. This seemed like a community of people that maybe did not have such easy access to creative invitations or to live music. So we started with a series of concerts, and it became very clear very quickly that that was not going to address what it was that people at Sing Sing really wanted. There was already a vibrant music community, a band that had very little support, but they would meet when they could, and immediate signs of real creative and musical ambition within the community at Sing Sing. People kept coming up and saying, oh, we'd love to learn an instrument. We'd love to learn guitar. We'd love to share some of the songs we've been thinking about and writing. So it very quickly moved from a concert series to a guitar workshop to a real a creative community that had a very strong focus on composing new pieces, songs, instrumental works, and so on, but also just being responsive. And it's something that we've learned over the years, that creating a community means really listening to each other. And I think we've got better at that as the years have gone on and been more and more responsive to what it is that the community at Sing Sing were really interested in doing musically. I think, Ivan, you know, all of those conversations that we had when we'd be trying to plan out what a season would look like, or even what a concert would look like, and trying to get agreement and consensus around it.
3: And Ivan, how did you become involved?
2: Holy smokes. So all the guys that I knew, all my comrades, all my friends were involved in, you know, all these great things. And I was, you know, I was sort of, you know, I was a head case. I was always a head case. So I would see all these wonderful things. I would go to these concerts and I would go to these RTA things and I'd be like, holy smokes, you know, I want some of this. So I used to sneak in to the Carnegie Hall classes. It works on a call out system. So folks have to have a slip of paper sent by the administration in order for them to be able to move from one place to another, and in order to be in the room where the Carnegie Hall stuff was taking place. I never had a call out. So I used to sneak in, and the guys just telling me, you're going to get yourself in trouble. And I didn't care. I wanted in. I didn't have any musical talent at all. I just love the energy. I love the space. I love the people. I love what was going on. And I think Manuel hit it. The music became almost incidental. It was about community, community building. And I grew up without a family. I grew up in a foster care system. And when I became part of the Carnegie Hall program, when I became a member, I felt like I'm home. You know, this is my family. So it took a couple of years. It took 2 or 3 years. Music Gambia came in. And they sort of partnered together and sort of meshed in a way, and I got involved with both. It's sort of cloudy in my head because, you know, it was, for me, it wasn't so much about the music. It was having people that I could relate to, talk with, and like I said, it felt like a family.
1: And I remember when you joined, Ivan, and what I loved about your presence in those workshops was that you brought people together. You know, you were very generous. You were, you took on a kind of role of bringing people together and making people positive. And I remember you being very creative in session and, you know, being willing to try lots of different things, which was great to have you.
3: I did want to ask you, you mentioned, you know, that quote, you had no musical talent, but what did it touch in you, and how did you then find ways to discover that, well, maybe you were musical after all?
2: I had never created anything. I was never artistic. I couldn't draw. I couldn't do music. I couldn't sing. I couldn't dance. You know, I was I was decently athletic, but I was never good at anything, and I don't think I ever tried to be good at anything. So, and I had a way of messing everything up. That was my superpower. And this was something that, it was just magical, and it allowed. I just wanted to add value to the world, in some way, and I saw this as that vehicle where I could do something, even with my limited skill, my little skill set, again, like I said, I just love the idea of the community, of the family, of being around people that were doing things, positive things, and making the world a better place, even if it was note by note, right? Song by song, melody by melody, whatever. I just wanted to be involved. So that's what it touched to me. I just wanted to be part of something positive and feel like I could add some value to the world.
3: Over the years, what types of formats have you seen? I've seen, you know, you mentioned guitar. There's ensembles, there's solo, there's songwriting, composition. How did these pieces all kind of fit together over time?
1: Sort of by taking opportunities as they arose, I would say. There were often within the school building, there were multiple spaces. So teaching artists could go to different spaces, leading different groups. And that was really helpful. What we found was that people would identify a musical interest and then hear something else going on in a different room and say, oh, actually, I want to be part of the vocal ensemble, or I want to, you know, I've got a verse or a hook that I'd like to work on. So people moved around a lot. And what I hope happened and continues to happen is that people's interests, new interests were sparked and existing interests were developed and supported. The range of musical interests were huge. Not surprisingly, it's a very large community, but I think, as musicians, I think it's very easy to make assumptions about what interests people might have. Going into that community and finding that there was a man that, after Joyce DiDonato's first visit, immediately decided he wanted to write an opera and immediately started investing huge amounts of time in that process to tell his own story, but a story of redemption, essentially. There was a huge interest in gospel music and people reimagining gospel songs and, arranging them for sometimes quite large ensembles. And then there were the people that, were sort of musical poets that had lyrics coming out of them, very easily and wrote these sort of glorious songs, some of which we're performing over the next couple of months as part of honoring the 15th anniversary of Carnegie Hall's work at Sing Sing. But songs that are truly memorable and beautiful and eloquent and marking of a certain time, but also songs that are quite universal and quite timeless feeling. And I think, each one of the artists who are hosting the three playlists, so Joyce DiDonato, Common, and Arturo O'Farrell, they've all spoken about how these songs tell very particular human stories in a way that is very unusual for people to be able to witness and to be part of and to experience.
3: Well, regarding the artists, how did you reach out and bring these artists in? And then, Ivan, if you want to also respond, what you liked best about working with the various artists that would come in?
1: Sure, I'll talk about how it happened. To be honest, Rachel, it was not hard. We already had a little bit of a track record of doing this work, which we're able to share some of the musical examples of work that was coming out of the workshop. And speaking to Joyce DiDonato, who was the first guest artist to come in, she was immediately interested. She loved the idea of supporting people who were finding their creative voices, and she's done that in many, many different ways. For Common, the motivation was different. It aligned with a lot of other work that he was doing in justice spaces in California and elsewhere around the country, but was again very struck by the music, this music that we're honoring in this anniversary, but very struck by the quality of things and determined to come in and do a full day workshop and performance there. And with Arturo O'Farrell, he's now so enthusiastic about the workshop that he's volunteering as a teaching artist on an ongoing basis, so coming in as regularly as possible next season. But really wanting to support people who were exploring identity and culture in different ways, and again brought his 25-piece band in for a concert, but also an all-day workshop where the Sing Sing Musical Connections workshop members were able to interact and learn and exchange and teach, in some cases, the visiting musicians. But I wonder, I'm also curious to hear what you think, Ivan, about the way it felt to have these guests coming in.
2: It was amazing. I mean, that word doesn't do it justice. It was an idea that was, whose time had come. It was long overdue. The guys inside had been playing music for a long time. Some of them, and there wasn't, like you said, there wasn't enough support at the facility or other facilities. So when folks started coming in, man, and started taking interest, and there were rumors of a program coming, a music program coming. The guys were, oh my God, they were so excited, man. And it was incredible, man. It was incredible just to see how authentic and kind. And again, sometimes for me, it felt like the music was incidental, man. It was like getting a visit from an old friend you haven't seen in a while, and you're just catching up on things, And what I loved about, these guys know their craft, they know their stuff. And the stuff that they don't know, they're not ashamed to say, "I'm not sure. I'll find you the answer, though." I think that was one of the most important things for the guys, that these weren't these hoity-toity musicians looking down their nose at these incarcerated wannabe musicians. You know, they were really interested. They were authentic. They were invested, and they, you know, they just love people. They love music, and it showed. And I think the guys were kicking the door down. They just couldn't get in fast enough. So it was an amazing opportunity, and it still is.
3: Now, I understand you're part of the advisory committee. How did you decide to take on, you know, become part of that, and where has that taken you?
2: I was released in 2018, July 9th, 2018. You know, doing other things, getting my life together. Somebody reached out, I think it was Isaiah, so someone reached out to me and said, "Hey, listen, we got this thing going on. Would you be interested in participating?" And I said, "Sure. What is it that you guys need me to do?" So just come down every third Sunday of the month, and you know, we play music. We talk about what's going on the inside and how we can help folks on the inside. And I said, "Sure, I wouldn't mind at all." And I think in the 8 years that I've been home, I might have missed. I just missed this weekend because I was with my granddaughters, and time got past me. I think I've missed maybe three sessions. I just think it's an amazing opportunity. You know, when you're inside, when folks are inside, they feel like a lot of folks come in, they talk the talk, but they don't walk the walk when you get out. You know, they sort of abandon folks when they get out. Carnegie Hall does not do that. And I was shocked. I think most of the guys that hear about it on the inside are shocked as well, that there's opportunities for folks to come out and play music, do gigs, participate. It's incredible. I mean, it can't do everything, obviously, but the fact that it does something, that it affords opportunities for folks when they come out is phenomenal. And you know, cause yeah, that's one of the problems I had with a lot of the programs on the inside. You know, they do great things on the inside. Guys get all these accolades on the inside, but once you step out those doors, what now? So the fact that Carnegie Hall provides this opportunity, it's great. It's great. It continues. You know, for me, the family is a big thing. So every time I go, I feel that family structure. I feel that family love, and I love that. And the fact that we get to play music together as a family is even better.
3: Have you taken part musically? Because I keep thinking back to you saying, "Oh, you weren't, you know, artistic or anything." So what talents have come out?
2: So yeah, we've done some gigs, and I play a little percussion. I still am musically challenged. I think I'm the least talented of all the guys that have come through the program, and I'm okay with that. My superpower, my new superpower, is that I find myself surrounded by folks who are much more talented than I am, much smarter than I am, which I love because it gives me an opportunity to learn from them. It gives me an opportunity to, you know, be around folks who just can teach me. And so much that I don't know, and so much that I'm learning, and so much that I've learned, that I just love the whole idea of it. So, yeah. So we've played gigs. We have played gigs. We have gigs coming up. But that's not, you know, that's important, of course, because folks want to and they need to be able to continue to work on their craft. But for me, it's just being around my family, man. That's it. Mm-hmm. Being around my family and doing wonderful things and forgetting about everything that's all the worries that are on the outside world, and just being around my family and having a great time and just feeling loved.
3: Emmanuel, how did the concept of the advisory committee and this kind of extension come up?
1: I think it happened almost organically. As the first members of the workshop started to return home, and I remember who it was, and it was a guy who had invested so much time in learning to compose, playing the violin, and we thought, oh, well, we need to find a way to stay in touch. And then somebody else came home, and we thought, oh, well, let's form a group and continue to support music making, and make that the focus, but also allow it to become a space for whatever other kind of personal, emotional support was possible within this group of people who had such intense creative experiences together on the inside. And it's been wonderful Rachel, to kind of witness. Of course, I believe that it's because of the music that people have been bonded and come together in this meaningful way. But it's part emotional, part social, part environmental, and then a very strong underpinning of creative work and musical work. And it continues to thrive as, you know, thankfully, many of the previous members have returned home and join this community and contribute to it in such meaningful ways.
3: And Ivan, have you found ways to take the skills or the experiences or just the emotion and bring it with you to other areas of your life now?
2: Absolutely. That's a great question. For me, the biggest lesson for me, I didn't realize how much of music making required a person being able to listen. Sitting in silence sometimes. I was never a good listener. That was my problem. So very early in my musical career, boy, did I have a hard time, because I would be so caught up in what I was doing that I would forget to listen to what everyone else was doing, and I would throw everybody else off, and they'd be like, Ivan, what are you doing? You gotta wait for the one to come back around. You gotta wait for the count. And I'm like, yeah, but I am. What are you talking about? I'm playing my part here. So listening became so essential, and it became something that I used in every aspect of my life. It made me a better father, made me a better partner, a better friend, to be able to listen. I mean, and actively listen to what was being said and what was not being said. So it was a huge moment for me that, you know, knowing that sitting in the cell, because I mean, in prison, it's always there's noise everywhere, man. It's always noisy. There's always something happening. It's very difficult to sit in silence, and silence can be kind of scary sometimes, because you have to sit with your own thoughts, you have to sit with your own demons, your own regrets. So it can be a little spooky. It can be a lot spooky, actually. Doing this, going through this musical process, it taught me that it's okay. Listen, sit in the silence for a minute and just. You know, it doesn't have to be for a long time. Sit for a minute now. Next time, sit for 2 minutes. Next time, sit for three. Like I said, it made me a better all-around human being, I hope. I know it's enhanced the relationship with my kids, with my, you know, with my partner. She, you know, she used to always accuse me of not, you don't never listen to what I say. And she was right. And I just think it's improved my life so much, because it allows me, again, to learn. To reinterrogate some of the things that you know, that I'm sort of attached to, and say, wait a minute, maybe they're right. Look, maybe this idea that I have in my head is absolutely off track, and I need to reconsider. But if I weren't able to listen, I wouldn't be able to do that.
3: Looking at the three playlists, you mentioned some of the themes. How did those themes coalesce? And are you looking to expand and do more playlists in the future?
1: The process was both painful and wonderfully joyful. Painful because we had to make a selection of songs, and because it's a YouTube playlist, we prioritized the songs that had performances that we had captured on video from inside. So that's a lot of the songs are from performances that have never been seen before that happened at Sing Sing. The themes came from just looking at the songs, the idea of inner transformation, something that was, you know, so much a part of many of the songs, reimagining change and thinking about a just future for the world. That was another theme that came up in many songs. And then exploring identity. And then in thinking about those three themes and thinking about artists who had visited and been involved in composition of those songs in various ways, of course, we thought about the inner transformation and thought about Joyce. We thought about the change and the reimagining a more just world, and we thought about Common. And then in thinking about identity and exploring identity, both cultural and other and religious, we thought about Arturo. So it was an organic process. The selection process was hard, and there's more than 300 new pieces of music written over the years. What's on the playlist is about 50 songs. So there are many, many more. I'd love to explore the possibility of growing these playlists into different things with different purposes. For people that have some connection with the justice system and others who are curious about what is possible. And as Ivan said right at the beginning, what you don't hear generally from people that are incarcerated, and what people get to hear is great music and witness great performances from inside Sing Sing.
2: I hope the word of this spreads and more people get involved and we're able to serve more people, and our footprint continues to grow, to increase. And it would be beautiful if one day we would need programs like this. We can
1: Amen.
2: abolish prisons, and we would need a musical connections program. But I think music is always going to be needed, and programs like this are always going to be needed, regardless of the circumstance.
0: That was my conversation with Manuel Bagaro, creative advisor to Carnegie Hall's Musical Connections program at the Sing Sing Correctional Facility, and Ivan, a participant in the program who has remained involved through its advisory committee. More information on Musical Connections, including the Sing Sing Voices playlists and details on the July 11th concert, can be found at carnegiehall.org/education/programs/musical-connections. 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
2: Louis, or Ludwig Spohr, was one of the most prominent violinists of the 19th century. He lived from 1784 to 1859. He was also a composer and conductor. Among his compositions, 10 symphonies, 10 operas, 18 violin concertos, 4 clarinet concertos, 4 oratorios, and chamber music. He also invented the chin rest for the violin, which allows violinists to play in higher positions more easily, and the orchestral rehearsal mark. Orchestral parts are marked with letters so that the conductor can tell the whole orchestra to start, say, 10 measures before A in a rehearsal. Here's the violin concerto number 1 in A major, opus 1. Ulf Hilscher is the violinist. The Radio Symphony Orchestra Berlin is conducted by Christian Fröhlich.

0: Christian Fröhlich led the Radio Symphony Orchestra Berlin. Ulf Hilscher was the violin soloist in the Violin Concerto No. 1 in A, Opus 1 by Louis Spohr.
1: 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Some are very well known, like Stravinsky and Bartók, some less so, but they all made a tremendous contribution to music in this country. 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
1: Antonin Dvorak lived in the United States for about 3 years. 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